0: It needs to review the deaths and hasn't added them to its official count tracking fatal cases. No other states have announced measles deaths this year. Pennsylvania's health department reported a significant spike in the measles last week and a total of 676 cases across most counties. Kristen Wright, NPR News.
1: Civil rights advocates are speaking out this weekend against the Trump administration's new proposal for unprecedented changes to the next U.S. Census. The plan would reshape voting maps, and that would affect how federal funding is distributed across the country. NPR's Hansi Lo Wong reports.
2: According to the 14th Amendment, the, quote, whole number of persons in each state must be included in the census numbers used to determine each state's share of congressional seats and electoral college votes for a decade. But the Trump administration's proposal argues the Constitution's framers did not intend for the word persons to include people living in the states who do not have U.S. citizenship or a green card. Trump officials are also proposing cutting questions about race and ethnicity because they see a, quote, reduced need for that information, which is used for civil rights enforcement. Erica Bernal Martinez leads the National Association of Latino Elected and Appointed Officials Educational Fund.
3: This proposed rule is not an administrative technicality. It is an attempt to make Latinos and other communities disappear in the 2030 census.
2: The public can comment on the proposal through October 13th. Anzi Luong, NPR News.
1: You're listening to NPR. Chinese President Xi Jinping has visited India for the first time since fighting broke out between the two countries in 2020. He met with India's Prime Minister Narendra Modi and said India is its partner, not a rival. NPR's Amkar Khandakar reports.
4: China's president was in New Delhi for the BRICS summit, a group of nearly a dozen countries aimed at countering the West. In a statement, both India and China pledged to resolve their decades-old border dispute. China claims large parts along the Himalayas that India administers. Critics say that since 2020, China's army has cut off India's access to several pastures and patrolling points along the border. Modi did not comment on the allegations of Chinese encroachment, but in recent months, his government has worked to restore trade and travel with China. Omkar Khandekar, NPR News, New Delhi.
1: A Republican congressman, Tom Tiffany of Wisconsin, says he and a pilot had to swim to safety after the plane they were flying in had to make an emergency landing on Lake Wausau. Tiffany, who was running for governor, said the small, single-engine plane lost power as it approached Wausau downtown airport. The local sheriff's office says the men were in the water for about 20 minutes before emergency responders located them. Both sustained only minor injuries. The Federal Aviation Administration and the National Transportation Safety Board will investigate the crash. I'm Linda Kenyon, NPR News in Washington.
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6: From the Center for Investigative Reporting and PRX, this is Reveal. I'm Al Letson. Back in the summer of 2023, Marlena R. Job made the huge mistake of stopping by a kitten adoption event at a local pet store on her birthday.
7: I wanted to look at kittens, but I wasn't, of course, going to get one. And then I went in and there was a tiny little kitten who had just had his eye removed. So he had purple stitches over one side of his face and he was way younger than the rest. And I like was so sad that I blacked out and came to with a cat in a box in my car.
6: She brought that cat back to her home in Portland, Oregon. She named him Otto. And over the next 8 months, Otto grew into his own little chaotic personality.
7: He's like laying on houseplants. He's like tearing books out of the bookshelves, like ripping the calendar off the wall. I wasn't prepared for having a criminal in my home.
6: Things started to change around February 2024. At first, all Marlena noticed was that Otto didn't seem as energetic or playful as he usually is. Then he stopped eating his regular food. And then he stopped eating treats. And then things got a little scary.
7: So it was early morning on a Saturday. I was sitting on my bed, I don't know, like on my phone or something maybe, and Otto jumped on the bed and then looked at me for a second and then kind of twisted his head over to one side and got kind of like stuck like that for a second.
6: She scooped Otto up and rushed him to the emergency vet, where they immediately recognized the seriousness of the situation. They ran a series of tests, kept him there for 6 or 7 hours, and ultimately sent Marlena home with her sick little kitten. When the vet called at 11 p.m. on a Sunday night, there was urgent news to share. Marlena's cat was suffering from feline infectious peritonitis, which is better known by its acronym FIP. FIP is a viral disease, most commonly found in cats under 2 years old. It often spreads through shared litter boxes and then wreaks havoc on their bodies. It's fatal.
7: It just kind of like destroys all their organs at once. Their stomachs fill with fluids. Their lungs get little nodules. It's like a bunch of really messed up stuff. And like within a month, usually they have to be put down. It was devastating. And I remember like feeling really bad that I hadn't gotten him a stocking for Christmas. And I was like, oh my God, he's not going to live to another Christmas. I didn't even get him a stocking. Like that was my first instinct for some reason.
6: From there, things start to get a little weird. Because right before the vet hangs up the phone, she tells Marlena this one other thing.
7: She's like, I shouldn't tell you this, but by the way, you can get drugs for this if you go to this Facebook group.
6: Marlena is shocked and pretty confused. Did her vet just recommend black market cat drugs from a Facebook group? Before Marlena has time to think about how bizarre this all is, she looks over at poor Otto, who's gotten skinnier and weaker each day, and she logs onto Facebook.
7: So I go to the Facebook group, and it's very weird. It's a private group. And once you join, there's like a set of rules. It says, post anonymous posts about how sad you are for your cat, but do not mention drugs. Do not talk about treatment. Don't say anything about that. Just say that your cat got diagnosed and how sad you are. So I post an anonymous post about my cat and immediately get all these responses, like crying emojis. We're so sorry. And then I get a DM from like an admin or something that first of all is like, send me a picture of your cat's eyes. And I was like, okay, he's got one, but I can send the one eye. They're like, what did he get diagnosed? How old is he? What are the symptoms? All this stuff.
6: The next thing she knew, she was ordering cat drugs from a random website. And the very next day, she found an unmarked package on her doorstep with vials of a mysterious liquid and instructions for how to inject them into her cat. Over the next 3 months, Marlena says she spent thousands of dollars via PayPal to order more and more of this liquid. But the weirdest part was that this black market drug, it actually cured her cat.
7: Within the first week, he was back to normal.
6: A year later, Marlena still couldn't stop thinking about this whole ordeal. And so she reached out to the team at Hyperfixed, a podcast where they try to answer listeners' questions, no matter how big or small. And Marlena had a lot of questions for them.
7: I want to know who these people are. Are they vets? Are they like cat experts? How did they get involved in this in the first place? How did they set this whole
6: And what she wanted to know was why any of this cloak and dagger stuff was necessary to cure her cat. So in an episode we first aired last year, the Hyperfix team set out to find answers and quickly realized that what they thought was a rabbit hole was actually a massive network of tunnels spanning across continents and currencies. It had its own culture, its own rules, and its own hierarchies. So today, we're teaming up with the Hyperfix podcast and its host, Alex Goldman, to go deep on what they uncovered.
8: When Marlena first came to us, she was looking for any information about what had happened to her a year earlier. And we found that the answer to that begins with the story of this guy. The only question I have for you at the beginning is, how do I pronounce your name?
9: Niels Peterson.
8: Oh, exactly like it looks. Great. Today, Dr. Niels Peterson is 82 years old. He's a professor emeritus of veterinary medicine at UC Davis, and he's widely considered to be one of the real rock stars in the field of small animal pathology. This man has written dozens of influential articles on the subject. He's authored 2 classic textbooks, and while there's no way to say for sure how many cats have been saved by his work, it's easily hundreds of thousands. And yet, it's possible he never would have accomplished any of that stuff were it not for the fact that the year he started studying veterinary science was 1963.
9: In 1963, there was some rumble about this new disease that suddenly appeared in cats.
8: The disease being rumbled about was FIP. Earlier that year, it had first been identified by a researcher in Boston. And suddenly, all these other researchers were beginning to find it in other parts of the country. They knew that it typically caused an intense inflammation in the lining of the abdomen. That's why they called it peritonitis. And that it killed 100% of the cats that developed it. But nobody actually knew what this thing was or where it came from. Now, Dr. Peterson grew up on a poultry farm. And stray cats were just a fixture throughout his childhood. And they quickly became his favorite animal. So when he heard there was a chance to join the labs at UC Davis working to potentially save cats from this fatal feline disease, he wasted no time. By 1969, he'd co-authored one of the earliest studies on FIP, which paved the way for another UC Davis student to make the discovery that would become the foundation of Dr. Peterson's own research for the next five decades. And that discovery was...
9: Feline infectious peritonitis is caused by a coronavirus.
8: Now, feline coronavirus is actually kind of no big deal. At worst, it causes mild diarrhea. So Dr. Peterson knew there had to be something transforming this benign coronavirus into this other deadly thing. And in the mid-90s, he had a breakthrough. Dr. Peterson and his team discovered that FIP is a mutation happening inside the bodies of about 20% of cats. Most were able to fight it off. But if the cat had a compromised immune system, perhaps an eye infection so severe they end up losing their eye, like Marlena's cat Otto, those cats might not be able to fight it off. And from there, the virus would replicate so aggressively, it would become impossible to stop. And realizing that gave Dr. Peterson an idea.
9: Ultimately, I realized that maybe antiviral drugs were the way to go.
8: By the early 2000s, there were no antivirals that had been tailored to treat coronaviruses. However, there were some companies working on antiviral treatments for other RNA viruses. And one of the companies doing that was Gilead Sciences. So Dr. Peterson reached out to this guy he knew at Gilead. I don't know why I called him this guy. He was the chief executive of the company. But anyway, Dr. Peterson reached out to this guy and he told him he thought some of the antivirals they were researching might be helpful for treating this feline coronavirus he was studying. And the guy was like, have at it. We'll send some right over. Dr. Peterson tested the compounds on feline tissue cultures, and what he found was amazing. There was not one, but two different Gilead compounds that seemed to be blocking the growth of the coronaviruses in the tissue samples. In the end, Dr. Peterson chose to move forward with one of these compounds, the parent compound, known as GS441524. The GS stands for Gilead Sciences. It was the same weird liquid that saved the life of Marlena's cat, Otto. So in 2018, after decades of research, Dr. Peterson had finally identified a treatment that worked. And it worked phenomenally well.
9: We found that we could cure 90% or more of cats that had feline infectious peritonitis, which up to that time was 100% fatal disease virtually.
8: He published a paper in the Journal of Feline Medicine and Surgery in 2019. And suddenly, a world where no cats have to die from FIP seemed not only possible, but imminently within reach. The only hurdle left to clear was FDA approval.
10: Very briefly, how long were you developing this drug before you went to the FDA?
9: We didn't go to the FDA.
10: Oh.
9: We did not go to the FDA because we were unable to obtain the rights for GS.
8: And that is because just months after Dr. Peterson and the UC Davis research team published their 2019 paper announcing the discovery of this life-saving cat drug, the pharmaceutical company that owns the rights to that drug was beginning to turn its attention elsewhere.
11: As of today, we have 15 cases of COVID-19 that have been detected in the United States.
12: The World Health Organization officially announced that this is a global pandemic.
13: Nearly a 250,000 deaths and tens of millions on unemployment.
8: COVID-19 was spreading rapidly. And because there were no real treatment options, it was killing thousands, then millions of people who became infected with it. lockdown orders were put in place, supply chains started breaking down, and the global economy was under imminent threat. So whoever created the first treatment option stood to make billions of dollars in government contracts. And the one company with a compound that had just proven its ability to fight coronaviruses was Gilead.
9: At first, we thought, well, that's great because we can use the active ingredient possibly to treat cats. Then they can use their altered form of the active ingredients to treat humans.
8: But Dr. Peterson says Gilead didn't see things that way. They worried that any attempt to get FDA approval of GS could potentially endanger their ability to get FDA approval of its human counterpart.
9: And so they were very adamant. They said, no, we can't do it because, you know, there's a huge need in the human side, and that's our interest. We don't have a veterinary arm. We're a human company. That's where we're going to stay in, you know.
8: In October of 2020, the FDA gave full approval for the first ever treatment of COVID-19, the Gilead antiviral, now widely known as remdesivir. By the end of 2020, remdesivir generated $2.8 billion in revenue and was estimated to cut COVID recovery time by nearly a third. But as for its cat-saving cousin, GS441524, it seemed like the issue was dead in the water. There would be no FDA approval. And without that, it would be as if the treatment didn't exist.
9: Well, it was totally frustrating to me. You know, I'd worked my whole life on feline infectious peritonitis. And finally, having in my hand the ability to cure 90-some percent of these cases, it was frustrating as hell.
8: We reached out to Gilead about their decision not to move forward with the cat drug. And they said they're open to exploring a version of the drug for cats. They just haven't found the right partner. They also pointed out that they've supported academic research into solutions for FIP. Still, all of this left a lot of uncertainty within the vet community. Gilead's patent on GS doesn't run out until 2029. So until then, were cats just going to continue dying from this totally curable disease? Well, that's not how things turned out. As you already know from our listener, Marlena, this life-saving cat drug did end up finding its way into the world. Just not in the way Dr. Peterson had hoped.
9: I gave talks at international meetings, and in the audience were these Chinese veterinarians who were taking pictures like crazy of every slide I had and everything. They took all this information back, and somebody in China saw a potential market for this and proceeded. So then what happened was almost predictable.
6: What happened next was the emergence of a sprawling international black market for treating FIP, led by a group of renegade cat lovers who, along the way, got in a little bit over their heads.
14: That's when we sat down and we're like, how is this happening? What is this doing? I mean, we're funding this lifestyle. What in the world are we doing?
6: That's next on Reveal.
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16: Coastal Louisiana will soon be the home of what SpaceX says will be a $100 billion launch base. 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
6: From the Center for Investigative Reporting and PRX, this is Reveal. I'm Al Ledson. Before the break, the team at the Hyperfix podcast brought us the story of a miraculous treatment for the fatal cat disease FIP. Except this wonder drug wasn't legally available because it never got FDA approval. But it was widely available on the black market. That's how hundreds of thousands of cats had gotten cured. Thanks in part to a New York-based cat lady named Robin Kintz.
19: I'm currently topped out at 8. And in the world of crazy cat people, that's actually not a lot, as they will tell you. But I also have a husband who is allergic and asthmatic, so we're holding steady at 8.
6: Robin's story starts with two sick cats, Henry and Fiona, who contracted FIP in late 2018.
19: I had gone online to look for information, answers, help, support, and found very little other than the fact that Dr. Niels Petersen had, at that point, already discovered the antiviral that treats and cures FIP.
6: So Robin turns to the few Facebook support groups she could find. From there, she gets a message from two women who say, actually, we've been treating our cats and we know where to get the drug known as GS. They were ordering it from China, where drug companies had gotten a hold of the formula for a promising treatment and were seemingly manufacturing it for research purposes only. Since it's not legal in the US, vets could not prescribe the drug without risking their medical licenses. But Robin is not a vet. Her background is mostly in marketing and graphic design, so she takes a risk. Through encrypted messages and translation apps, Robin is introduced to one of the drug makers in China. She transfers them hundreds of dollars. They send liquid vials of GS directly to her doorstep.
19: Sadly, Henry did not survive. He was on treatment for a year and then succumbed. But his sister Fiona is still with me and raising hell.
6: For a disease that Robin was told was a death sentence, even his partial win felt like a total miracle. It didn't matter that this treatment came from a random lab in China, or that it was more than $300 for a single vial that might only last a week, or that it might have totally backfired and killed her cats even faster. At a time when things seemed hopeless, this black market drug had given her cats a chance. And that was something she thought other cats deserved too. So she founded her own Facebook group to create the infrastructure to get these drugs into more people's hands. She called it FIP Warriors. Hyperfixed host Alex Goldman continues the story.
10: Robin Kintz told us that in the beginning, there was really nothing formal about the FIP Warriors Facebook group that she founded. It was basically just a handful of cat lovers.
19: I would say probably three other people when it first started. And then within a few months, it really grew because there had been nothing else of this ilk in the cat community or in the FIP community.
10: But these early adopters quickly realized that the learning curve was much steeper than they might have thought. It wasn't just about securing these life-saving cat drugs from China. They also had to figure out how to use these drugs. Because remember, this disease had been incurable, and as far as the medical community was concerned, it still was. So there was a lot of trial and error and a lot of fumbling around in the dark.
19: We were kind of figuring things out as we went.
10: But they were getting people these treatments, and cats were being cured. And while that seemed like a wonderfully miraculous feat, it also brought its own risks. Because it's one thing to get your own black market drugs from China. But getting black market drugs from China with the intent to distribute them, potentially to thousands of people, well, that starts to look a lot like drug trafficking. And in the United States, that's illegal. Even when the drugs are for a cat, even when you're trying to save your cat from certain death and there are no legal treatment options available. So the FIP Warriors orchestrated their operation so that transactions were never happening in public spaces. So can you just explain really quickly the structure of FIP Warriors? Like if I have a cat and my cat is diagnosed with FIP and I come to you, what happens? Like how does it work?
19: You answer a few questions to be admitted into the Facebook group. And then once you're admitted into the group, if you have a sick cat, you're encouraged to make a quick post on the page saying, I have a sick cat. Can someone please reach out to help me?
10: The thing you cannot mention is drugs. In fact, you can't mention treatment in any way. But after you've written your post, a group moderator will reach out.
19: And what we'll do is ask a whole bunch of intake information that will tell us a lot about your cat, symptoms. We look at blood work, how much you've been able to get done through vet visits.
10: From there, FIP Warriors assigns you a care team that presents you with options for suppliers.
8: You place your order, and the meds get shipped to your home, sometimes in just 24 hours. And for the next 3 months, your treatment is overseen by the admin of your care team.
19: At that point, if the cat's doing well, it's considered cured.
8: With each new cured cat, GS felt more and more like a miracle drug. And because of that, word spread, especially in circles where FIP is the most prevalent, like cat rescues and breeding operations.
20: I heard that there was a treatment available and that it was kind of like shady and black market, but I had no idea how to get it.
8: This is Erin Boyle. She's a veterinary technician in Texas. And in 2019, when she asked her colleagues where she might find this miracle drug, someone sent her a link to FIP Warriors.
20: I was contacted probably within 24 hours by like two separate admins who offered to get the medication to me overnight.
8: Erin was stunned, and she knew she wanted to help get this drug to as many cats as possible. So she started volunteering her time, offering up tidbits of information she'd learned from working in veterinary offices. Soon, she became an admin.
20: It started off, I didn't feel real confident in what I was doing, but I learned through asking other admins and obviously with experience, we learned how to best manage these cases and how to get them the medications and the treatment goals and all of that.
8: And as more and more pet owners were hearing about what the FIP Warriors were up to, word started making its way back to the veterinary community.
21: Thing that really changed me is I have a good friend who had a cat that had FIP, and she went through the full 84 days of an injectable compound.
8: This is Dr. Bruce Kornreich. He's the director of the Cornell Feline Health Center. And he told us that when he first started hearing that people were treating their cats with black market drugs from China, he was very much like, but you have no idea what's actually in these drugs.
21: Interestingly, in her case, I knew, for example, that she got a vial one time during the therapy, and she noticed some precipitate or something floating around in this clear liquid, and she was concerned, so she contacted the source. If it was illegitimate, they probably would never have gotten back to her.
8: Right.
21: They spoke to her for 45 minutes on the phone on a Saturday.
8: Wow, okay.
21: And ultimately sent her new compound. So, and this cat that would have almost certainly passed away survived, and this was 3 years ago, and the cat is doing well. So this to me was like, whoa.
8: Vets around the country were hearing these types of stories, even as they were watching their own cat patients die. And so they felt compelled to share the secret.
21: So basically what started to happen is they would let people know that this was available, but they couldn't really help with the administration of the drug.
8: Remember, a vet could lose their license if they administer or even recommend an illegal drug. So instead, they just started letting people know that this existed in whispers. Robin, the FIP Warriors founder, told us that she has files full of paperwork where you can see in writing that veterinarians are referring their patients to FIP Warriors for treatment details. And once those vets started recommending a path to getting this drug, the group just exploded.
19: Through the help of many amazing volunteers, we've gotten to the point where we are now, where we have the process in place for intake and assigning to teams and finding emergency meds. We have 50 different state chats specifically for that purpose. But yeah, it's been a process.
8: With their new system in place, the group settled into what seemed like a pretty sustainable routine. But over the course of 2019 and 2020, they faced a series of challenges that would force them to confront the unavoidable risks of dealing with a black market drug. First, COVID hit and shut everything down. Then it started getting really hard to get the meds out of China. And one of the brands they'd been using since the beginning suddenly stopped working.
19: It turned out that it was not effective and cats did die, and it was absolutely awful.
8: Now, it's worth reminding you that without treatment, cats with FIP will die pretty fast. And that's essentially what was happening here. The treatment they'd relied on for months at this point didn't do anything. Of course, it felt like there was nothing anybody could really do about it. These black market drugs were being made by random people on the other side of the planet. But the FIP Warriors pivoted. Robin says that they found new manufacturers and verified their quality by running field trials and using independent testing. And she says they negotiated with manufacturers to bring down prices across the board. vials that once cost hundreds of dollars were eventually half that, sometimes a quarter, being negotiated mostly by women who had little to no background in pharmaceuticals, let alone international drug deals. It was an insane amount of work from top to bottom. Here's Erin again.
20: All my free time pretty much was taken up trying to save cats. And it's very stressful because a lot of these cats were actively dying when the owners contact you. So the faster I can get them the meds, the more likely they are to survive. So it was starting to get me in trouble at work because I was looking at my phone too much. I would try to do it in the bathroom on my lunch break and stuff like that because I just didn't want to think, oh, well, if I responded sooner, maybe this cat would still be alive.
8: It was quickly becoming clear just how much of a commitment it was to volunteer for this group. But the thing is, it wasn't exactly volunteering. Not for some people, at least.
0: So I became an admin in probably end of spring 2020.
8: This is Celeste Park Estes. She runs a cat rescue in Utah and joined FIP Warriors about a year after it began.
0: Later on that year, we had a new brand that came out. And it was mentioned to me that if I wanted to, I could sell it. And I was like, what do you mean by sell it? And Robin was like, oh, you could, carry it and sell it. That's what we do here. And the thing that made it kind of exciting for me is because my rescue was not very big. And we were spending a lot on treating these FIP cats. But the more FIP that we got, the harder it became. And I was like, well, this would be exciting because if I sold it, I could basically fund my FIP treatment this way. I could actually take in more FIP cats that way. And that's what we ended up doing. I would sell them for $40 a vial. And I think it might have been $60 when I first started. And then I would turn around and wire back all but $10 worth of what the vials cost.
8: I should say that not every admin in the group was involved in this system. Some of them, like the admin Erin we spoke to, didn't want to have anything to do with shipping. But the admins were generally aware that some money was being made. And the reason that they knew that was because as soon as they signed up to become an admin, they'd be given a rate sheet that clearly showed the cost to the pet parent was different from the cost to the admin. And the difference in those two prices was this commission fee, which was going to the admin that shipped the medication. Now, in Celeste's case, that markup wasn't a lot. And like Celeste said, a lot of that money was going right back into her rescue work. And even if it wasn't, these people were doing a ridiculous amount of work. The problem was, according to some pet parents, this compensation structure generally wasn't being disclosed to them. In fact, on the group's Facebook page, it very explicitly said, quote, "We do not make any money or otherwise receive any profit or incentives from this group." The other problem, besides this lack of disclosure, was that this obviously just creates a massive conflict of interest. Ultimately, Celeste and some of the other admins said that while they raised concerns, they didn't want to cause any real problems. In the end, they cared more about helping cats. They estimate that their work has saved the lives of some 250,000 cats. But cracks had been forming since the start of this organization, and in July of 2022, a huge scandal hit the group. We spoke to a half dozen former and current FIP Warriors admins for this story, and most could tell us exactly where they were the moment the news broke.
20: Oh, I do. I remember it very well because I was at work, and I was in the exam room with a veterinarian at the time, and a text came through on my smartwatch, and I think I went white.
0: We get a message saying Nicole Randall's been raided.
8: Nicole Randall was one of the admins based in Texas. She'd been with the FIP Warriors since 2019, the same year Robin Kintz founded the group. And she'd become pretty well known in the community, not just because she'd been around so long, but because she'd come to serve a critical role in the way this network was able to function. You see, even though the FIP Warriors had a whole list of approved brands and medications, many of the admins in this group kept only one or two of those brands stocked in their homes. So if a pet parent wanted a brand of medication that their admin wasn't stocking, the admin could turn to someone who stocked a lot more of the medication. Nicole Randall was one of those people. And in the ecosystem of the FIP warriors, she functioned like a regional hub for shipping these medications from China to parents in different parts of the U.S. So in July 2022, when word got out that FDA inspectors had raided Nicole Randall's home in Cedar Park, Texas, the warrior admins started freaking out.
14: I'm like, am I going to be caught up in this? Because she was shipping like 15 other brands for me.
20: For all we knew, everybody was going to get raided. Like, she could have been the first and everybody else was next. Like, we had no way of knowing where this was going to stop.
8: Meanwhile, details of the investigation into Nicole Randall began to leak. And those details shocked even those who thought they were on the inside at FIP Warriors.
2: The multi-million dollar scheme defrauded cat owners nationwide over the course of several years.
8: Hyperfix producer Sarah Safir-Sukinik pored over the investigation documents to learn all that she could. And Sari, what did you find?
3: Hey, Alex. So I learned from the case filings that it all started in February 2021 when Customs and Border Protection intercepted a package from Hong Kong. And that package contained boxes labeled facial masks.
8: Okay, what was actually in those boxes?
3: Glad you asked. They were actually filled with dozens of unmarked liquid vials and pink foil packets with mystery pills. Lab tests ended up revealing that the liquid wasn't skincare, it was GS441524.
8: Jeez, okay.
3: Yeah, so Customs then notified an FDA agent who learned that the package recipient was a moderator of a Facebook group called FIP Warriors. So the agent went undercover. She reached out to the group with a picture of a cat. Now, this cat had just been to the vet and gotten a clean bill of health, but the FIP Warriors diagnosed it with FIP anyway.
8: So even though the cat was fine, they took it upon themselves to misdiagnose it without being real veterinarians?
3: Exactly. And because of that, the agent was then sent to Nicole Randall, the woman at the center of all of this, to get GS. That's when the agency started digging deeper into Randall. The FDA discovered that in a 2-year span, Randall received hundreds of packages from Hong Kong or China. She and those linked to her sent nearly 60,000 vials and more than 200,000 pills of GS to pet parents around the globe. And they found she was bringing in significant profits from each of those sales.
8: Like, how significant are we talking here?
3: Brace yourself, because the investigation revealed Nicole Randall had sold more than $9.5 million of GS and made $4 million off the proceeds.
8: Oh my God, she made $4 million off selling cat drugs?
3: Yes, and with that, she purchased a Tesla and 4 additional homes. One of those homes, which she bought a few months before the raid, was valued at $2.8 million. Randall was ultimately charged with introducing an adulterated drug into interstate commerce, which is a felony that basically means that she was knowingly selling and shipping an unapproved, illegally manufactured drug across state lines. She eventually pleaded guilty to that charge and was put on a 1-year probation, and had to give up all the assets she bought from the proceeds of her FIP Warrior sales.
14: That's when we sat down and were like, how is this happening? What is this doing? I mean, we're funding this lifestyle. What in the world are we doing?
8: Celeste felt betrayed by the Nicole Randall raid. Not because she was shocked by the money. Of course she wasn't. She'd sold vials herself. But it was the way that Nicole Randall had seemed to prioritize the money, putting profit before the cats.
14: If I went to court, if I was actually sent to court about it or whatever, I can guarantee you that I would have the court filled with people who were there saying that I saved their animals, that I was there doing it for a moral reason and an ethical reason. Was I doing the legal right thing? No. But I was put in this situation because I had no other option. And that's me. When we find out exactly what Nicole Randall had done, I don't know that I could say the same thing about her, because you don't go out trying to save cats and end up with $4 million.
8: To the warrior's surprise, the investigation seemed to end with Nicole Randall. No one else heard from federal law enforcement. But Celeste began to wonder, was anyone else profiting in the same way?
19: You have to bear in mind that without gray area activities, there's no way that the hundreds of thousands of cats that have been saved by the work of this group could have ever happened, ever.
8: That, again, was Robin Kintz, the founder of FIP Warriors. And we've only been able to interview Robin once. She's since stopped responding to our emails. But during that conversation, we were able to ask her about a number of the accusations that have been leveled against this group, including admins making huge profits off shipping these drugs. And generally speaking, she didn't seem terribly concerned by them.
19: Money was made in the past, varying degrees, by various people. But there are inherent risks that people have taken in order to make this group function, in order to save cats, despite the risks. So to the, you know, to the people that are worried about commissions and being ripped off, I say, look elsewhere for something to complain about. Is your cat alive?
8: In the aftermath of the Nicole Randall raid, leaders of the FIP Warriors group had started to turn on each other. There were some, like Celeste, who wanted to take profit out of the organization altogether.
14: It was like a wake-up call that we should never have been doing this in the first place.
8: Then there were others, like a former admin named Marcia Illingworth, who thought that was a bit too precious.
1: It was kind of like all of a sudden a bunch of people became born again virgins. Oh no, we shouldn't be making money off of this.
8: By the beginning of 2023, the group was at risk of collapsing entirely. And it wasn't just the Nicole Randall raid. There had been discoveries that certain drugs were proving less effective. Admins became skeptical about each other's brand alliances and accused some of pushing certain brands for their own profit. Others who quit their jobs to pursue Warriors full-time were accused of only being in it for the money. And one day, tensions just completely boiled over. In March of 2023, around half the admins and moderators defected from FIP Warriors, which left cat parents, some in the middle of treatment cycles, desperate for information.
4: In the aftermath of the raid, the FIP Warriors group split firmly in two. Eventually, Robin says the old group changed the way things were done, no longer shipping medication and taking profits. But the ones who left, they had bigger changes in mind. They wanted to make the whole cat drug black market obsolete.
22: We wanted to get treatment, something that you could obtain legally under the guidance of a vet.
4: That's up next after the break. 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
1: I'm okay with the idea that they need sort of maybe additional protection, but we all do. We are all locked in this doom scroll cycle.
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3: 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How does this untraceable spending affect key races? 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
4: From the Center for Investigative Reporting and PRX, this is Reveal. I'm Al Ledson. Back in 2019, a group of cat advocates known as the FIP Warriors built a system to save cats from an otherwise fatal disease called FIP. They distributed black market drugs that weren't available legally in the U.S. But after one administrator was convicted of a felony after earning millions off her work with sick cats, there were pushes for change that splintered the group. Some members were kicked out, including Nicole Jock, a longtime admin who left in 2023. She co-founded a new Facebook group wanting to find a legal path to treating sick cats, so these sorts of shady deals didn't need to happen.
5: And really, our goal was to, one, spread information about FIP treatment, because, you know, there were still people who were, their cat would get diagnosed and their vet would say, like, oh, nothing you can do, euthanize them. So first, you know, make information available. But two, the way we put it was try to put ourselves out of a job. We wanted to get treatment, something that you could obtain legally under the guidance of a vet, so that you didn't need to come to a Facebook group like us.
4: That's where Hyperfixed host Alex Goldman picks up our story, one that we first aired back in 2025. Here's Alex with what happens as this new group fights to get these life-saving cat drugs off the black market and into pharmacies.
6: Long before Nicole Jacques started working with FIP Warriors, she spent years volunteering with her local cat rescue. Often, that meant assisting the veterinarian on duty. So during that time, she'd given a lot of cats a lot of meds. And while those meds were prescribed by veterinarians and obtained through legal channels, for the most part, they were not FDA approved.
5: So all along, I've been sort of like, this is so weird. Like, why are we stuck like this when, you know, we need other prescription medications for cats that aren't, you know, coming from an FDA approved manufacturer?
6: So once Nicole left FIP Warriors, she made it her mission to get an answer. And when she turned to the pharmaceutical law books, she found what she was looking for. And it starts with the Animal Medicinal Drug Use Clarification Act of 1994. So about 30 years ago, the FDA realized they had a problem on their hands. According to federal laws, it was illegal to use FDA-approved drugs for animals in any manner that differed in any way from the drug's approved label. That meant that if you deviated from the dose, the duration, or the species the drug was meant to treat, you were in violation of the law. And obviously, this was a huge problem because there weren't and aren't a lot of drugs that have received FDA approval for the treatment of animals.
5: It's very expensive. It's millions and millions of dollars to get a drug approved for one species. And we have all these species. There's never going to be a drug for everything we need a drug for every species.
6: So in 1994, this new law created a workaround for that issue.
5: They specifically have this guidance, which is if there is not an FDA-approved drug available, that you are allowed to compound it.
6: You guys, you're allowed to compound it. Don't I sound really authoritative, like I know what I'm talking about? I mean, okay, to be fair, I do know what I'm talking about now, but I had no idea what that meant when Nicole first mentioned it to me. And since I bet I'm not alone in that, here's my little PSA on compounding. So there are two types of pharmacies, compounding and non-compounding. Non-compounding pharmacies are the kind that most of us go to, like a CVS or a Walgreens. These pharmacies just generally dispense pre-made medication. That's where compounding pharmacies are different. Compounding pharmacies either alter the drugs or work with their active ingredients to make new forms of those medications.
5: For example, gabapentin. There's FDA-approved gabapentin. We use it a lot in veterinary medicine. But mostly it's all kind of packaged in a way that it's dosed, like for humans, like the doses are too huge or they're not in a form that you're going to be able to like give to your dog or cat. So a lot of times vets will prescribe a compounded version of it, like a liquid oral suspension, chews, sometimes a transdermal sort of thing.
6: These compounding pharmacies turn the drug ingredients into doses of medication that are appropriate for your specific animal species and in a form that can be easily administered. And according to this 1994 law, as long as everything that goes into those drugs is FDA approved, those medications are totally legal. But what about animal drugs made from ingredients that are not approved by the FDA? Like the one that Dr. Peterson studied and the FIP warriors were relying on, GS441524. There was mounting pressure on the FDA to allow drugs to be compounded from bulk substances, as in the raw active ingredients. So in April of 2022, just a handful of months before the Nicole Randall raid, and while FIP Warriors was still operating at its peak, the FDA released a new guideline for the veterinary industry. And you know, a lot of these guidelines are written in legalese, but this one seems to be saying, like, hey, you know, we know that there are situations out there where there's no FDA-approved treatment option and no FDA-approved drug can be used as the source of an active ingredient for compounding. So, in those cases, we acknowledge that it may be medically necessary to compound a treatment from those, quote, bulk drug substances. And although those medications still won't technically be legal, we are explicitly giving our permission to do this. So here's Nicole in 2023, fully immersed in the world of pharmaceutical law after years of operating in a black market that was filled with profiteering and unreliable meds. And she's reading about this new guideline and she's thinking, maybe this is how we dig ourselves out of this dark and unsavory hole we've been operating in.
5: And then I reached out to a contact in the FDA who was in their pharmacy like enforcement division. And I'm like, look, am I crazy? Or shouldn't we just be able to do this? And basically they looked at me and they're like, yeah, duh, that's why this is there.
6: You don't really need to go to anybody and be like, hey, I'm looking for approval here.
5: They were basically like, you don't need to be approved for this. You do it. You get a pharmacy to do it. And I was like, oh,
6: So that's what Nicole did. She put together a pitch, picked a major compounding pharmacy, and then said to them, hey, will you compound this for me? And they were like, yeah, sure.
5: So when I went to talk to one pharmacy, pretty large pharmacy, I mean, I literally came in with like a slide deck. I thought I was going to have to convince them that this was okay to do, that there was a business case for doing it. And they were like, literally, it was like two slides in. They're like, yeah, we can do this.
6: And while Nicole's hammering out the details to get GS into that compounding pharmacy, a compounding pharmacy from abroad announces that it's been doing the same thing and that GS will be available at an American drugstore in the summer of 2024.
5: This was like Christmas and New Year's and the 4th of July and my birthday. This was the thing that we had been working for. I didn't care how we got there. I mean, I know talking to other people in the groups, when I kind of broke the news, they were like, they were crying. So it was just joy. It was just like, oh my God, we are there.
6: To be clear, GS is still not technically legal. But as far as the FDA is concerned, it is officially and explicitly allowed.
5: They specifically put out a letter saying, this is an approved use of the drug.
6: Oh, wow. So like you guys had enough clout that they were like, all right, well, we need to let people know that this is kosher.
5: They blessed it. They were like, this is exactly what you're supposed to do. This is an allowed use. They were like, yeah, this is legit.
6: In June of 2024, Stokes Pharmacy began compounding GS441524. And as of today, it's also in dozens of other pharmacies, including national ones like MixLab and Chewy, thanks in part to the advocacy work of Nicole Jacques and her colleagues. But when that little one-eyed kitten Otto got sick with FIP, our listener Marlena got her treatment under the black market system. This big development, pushing it into pharmacies, happened just weeks later. Which, honestly, she took the news with a much more positive spin than maybe I would have.
7: If he ever, like, relapsed, I can probably take him to the vet and they can deal with it and I don't have to be involved. But why did I spend 3 months in hell buying illegal cat drugs for hundreds of dollars?
6: Seriously! Like, but even today, with GS available and compounding pharmacies, the black market does still exist. One of the issues is that information has been slow to get out. So we've heard that even some vets will still refer people to FIP Warriors, which is still offering black market drugs and support. And look, experiences vary. We spoke to an ex-warrior who pointed out that she's worked with these drugs far longer than the new ones in pharmacies, and she's confident in her treatment protocol. It's complicated. Reasonable people can disagree here on what's right and wrong, but at its core, this is a story about a bunch of cat ladies trying to save people's pets, improvising in the vacuum left by a pharma giant and a regulatory system too slow to catch up. Okay, so Marlena, I just have one last question for you, which is, how is Otto doing?
7: He's good. For a while, it felt like he had like a bit of a plague upon him because it was just like one thing after another. It was like the eye and then the FIP, and then he got this weird rash, I think, from the injections. And now he still has some like bald spots from that. And I was like, this cat's just, something's going to get him eventually, but he seems to be good now. He's also calmed down from when he was a kitten. So he's still destroying stuff, but not on the daily basis, which is a little bit nicer.
4: 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This story is reported and edited by Emma Cortland, Sari Soffer-Sukenik, Amor Yates, and Alex Goldman. Our lead producer for this week's show is Sari Soffer-Sukenik. Kate Howard edited the show. 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
5: I'm Robin Young. Engineer Connor Gibson wanted to print free 3D dentures for those in need, but he knew nothing about dentistry or 3D printing.
6: Yes, two big hurdles there.
5: But he persevered and says patient reactions make it worth it.
6: It is childlike whimsicality and tears of happiness, no matter who is in the operatory.
5: Next time, here and now.
7: Monday afternoon at 2 on WXXI.
8: At the end of the day, I did write on my computer, "Nothing will ever be the same."
9: A day that began with a brilliant blue sky, a day that ended in horror. The 9/11 attacks presented a new kind of national security threat, so a new security architecture was built to confront it. Has it worked? Are we safer? I'm Mary Louise Kelly. This is a special presentation from NPR's Sources and Methods. 25 years after 9/11, what have we learned? I'll put questions to former U.S. officials who played central roles on that day and in the years that followed, in the CIA and in the White House and on Capitol Hill. I'll ask how that morning unfolded, about the debates around national security and constitutional rights that followed, and about the risks we still live with today. That's all ahead.
10: Live from NPR News in Washington, I'm Linda Kenyon. After the CEO of Anthropic published an essay yesterday calling for a slowdown in the development of artificial intelligence, several more AI company leaders voiced their support for the idea. But as NPR's Jude Joffe Block reports, it's still unclear what exactly the companies will agree to, while AI industry leaders also say China, as well, should agree to take steps to ensure the safety of AI.
11: Anthropic CEO Dario Amodei called for pacing the frontier, which means slowing down cutting-edge AI development so risk prevention can keep up. Amodei called for labs to embed third-party evaluators and for international cooperation. Sam Altman of OpenAI chimed in quickly, saying he would also use independent evaluators. That idea was also something Satya Nadella of Microsoft said he welcomed. Elon Musk said Amodei was right, but in other posts, he specified the oversight he wants to see is peer review by competitors. Google's Demis Hassabis said Amodei's essay points towards the right path forward, but said the details still need to be worked through. Jude Joffe Block, NPR News.
10: Anthropic, Google, and Microsoft are among NPR's financial supporters. House Speaker Mike Johnson is offering no guarantees that the government will be able to deliver on President Trump's promise to give $5,000 checks to Americans if Republicans maintain control of Congress.
12: I commit that Congress will work through it and find consensus on that like I have to do everything else.
10: Speaking on NBC's Meet the Press, Johnson insisted the president's pledge for $5,000 payouts is not a bribe to voters. The payments, which require congressional approval, could add more than $1 trillion to the national debt. Some fiscal conservatives in Congress have expressed misgivings because of that. The Republican candidate in Wisconsin's governor's race was forced to swim to safety last night after a plane he was traveling on made an emergency water landing on Lake Wausau. Wisconsin Public Radio's Hope Kerwin has the details.
13: Republican Tom Tiffany said in a post on X that the single-engine airplane lost power as it approached the Wausau downtown airport. The pilot made an emergency water landing in a lake just north

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4: Children who were thinking about where they could hide if immigration agents came for their parents, under a bed or even inside a laundry basket.
5: Since the end of temporary protected status, reporter for the Haitian Times has watched ICE descend on Springfield, Ohio, covering the agents and their targets. From WNYC in New York, this is On the Media. I'm Brooke Gladstone.
6: And I'm Michael Loewinger. Also on this week's show, after a major federal trial over youth social media addiction, Facebook and Instagram will have to change how they interact with teens. A first step for the kids, but what about the rest of us?
7: We are all locked in this doom scroll cycle.
5: Plus, the case for getting AI out of the classroom.
8: Children need to be writing their own stories and drawing their own pictures with their own little hands, and they do not need and should not have a machine to do that work for them.
6: It's all coming up after this.
9: Live from NPR News in Washington, I'm Linda Kenyon. President Trump says very negative forces are raising exaggerated concerns about the dangers of artificial intelligence. As NPR's Franco Ordonez reports, the president says the U.S. needs to stay focused on winning the AI race.
10: President Trump dismissed growing concerns of AI, charging that people are making up scenarios that'll never happen. He argued that the real threat is falling behind.
11: We're leading China in AI. We're the most sophisticated country in the world. And frankly, I want to keep it that way, because whoever wins, AI wins.
10: Trump was asked about calls for more guardrails and a slowdown of industry advancements while he was attending the Irish Open at his golf club on the coast of Ireland. It's not just critics, but even some industry leaders who are calling for stronger regulations around the industry as concerns grow about the advanced technology being misused. Franco Ordonez, NPR News, Dunbeg, Ireland.
9: Pennsylvania officials are reporting the third measles-related death in the state so far this year. NPR member station WPSU's Sydney Roach has more.
12: Jefferson County Coroner Greg Furlong confirmed the death in a social media post this morning. Furlong says the 40-year-old Jefferson County woman died on Saturday from measles complications. The statement continues to say that no further details will be shared. The previous two measles-related deaths in Pennsylvania were reported in Lancaster County, where there is a large concentration of reported measles cases. Pennsylvania's Department of Health, which is leading a vaccination campaign amid the outbreak, administered more than 3,500 MMR vaccines last month. For NPR News, I'm Sydney Roach in State College, Pennsylvania.
9: Ukrainian rail officials say a Russian drone struck a train near the border with Poland today, shortly after several visiting officials, including from the UK and the US, passed through that station. The BBC's James Landau reports.
13: Russia is escalating its conflict with Ukraine, and its new tactics involve targeting trains and border crossings. Early this morning, a special train was heading west, carrying VIPs home from a high-level conference in Kiev. And about an hour or so later, a Russian drone struck a locomotive in the very station the VIPs had passed through, just on the Ukrainian side. Some passengers had been evacuated from trains, and there were no reports of casualties. Ukraine's rail operator said it was quite likely Russia had targeted the diplomatic train because it had left the station earlier than planned.
9: That's the BBC's James Landau. Indonesian rescuers say about 129 passengers and crew are missing.

0: missing after a ferry carrying more than 240 people overturned in bad weather in the Java Sea. At least 108 people were rescued. You're listening to NPR. Archaeologists in Britain are in a race against time, trying to finish digging at an ancient site threatened by global warming. Vicky Barker reports from London.
1: Flag Fen sits in a Bronze Age landscape in eastern England that includes the remains of a mysterious timber causeway and platform made 3,500 years ago, one of the few of its kind ever found. But the ancient peat bog in which the causeway sits is drying out in an ever hotter Britain, and recent test digs have confirmed that the timber and other ancient organic remains are deteriorating at an alarming rate. Now, local heritage organizations have been given a $1 million grant so archaeologists can accelerate their work excavating and preserving the site and, just possibly, unpicking just why those ancient Britons built it. For NPR News, I'm Vicky Barker in London.
0: Romania has set the Guinness World Record for the longest table made from recycled materials. An estimated 20,000 people sat around the miles-long table, not only to break a record, but to raise money for a worthy cause, the country's first pediatric psychiatry hospital. The so-called uniting table was decorated with flavors and with flowers and snacks. It was set up in front of Bucharest's communist-era Palace of Parliament. The event was organized by the Romania-based Bloom the World Association. I'm Linda Kenyon, NPR News in Washington.
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3: From WNYC New York, this is On the Media. I'm Michael Loewinger.
4: And I'm Brooke Gladstone. In Springfield, Ohio this weekend, you can count on a rainy Saturday, but a sunny Sunday with summer fun ranging from Wolfstock, a canine celebration, to Tea and Melody, where costumed visitors can imbibe 18th century delights in honor of the American Revolution. On the upswing, after decades of declining population and prosperity, Springfield's population hovers around 58,000. Haitians, many granted temporary protected status in 2010 after Haiti's cataclysmic earthquake, accounts for around 15 to 20% of that number, having been invited by employers there to fill jobs. But, like Wolfstock, none of that attracted national attention. This pet-related item did.
5: They're eating the dogs, the people that came in. They're eating the cats. They're eating the pets of the people that live there.
4: An old groundless rumor, likely propagated by local white supremacists, soundly dismissed by local officials, was now national and international news. But since there were never any actual puppy soufflés on offer, the national media eventually moved on. Then,
6: it's now official. For weeks, Haitians in the United States have been warned TPS would be ending. And today, that decision became final with a stroke of a pen.
4: Many Haitians with TPS status have been there since the earthquake or even before. Others arrived more recently because Haiti, beset by gangs essentially lawless and leaderless, was and is a death trap. TPS was created to shield people who could die if they went back to what ICE calls their home, even if it no longer exists, even if it never was their home.
7: Former Haitian TPS holders started to receive letters from DHS requesting that they show up for appointments. And once they showed up for those appointments, they were being outfitted with ankle monitors.
8: Haitian immigrant and college freshman apparently took his own life after losing his protected immigration status. ICE recently fitted 20-year-old Pierre Damas Bell with an ankle monitor. His family says the shame prompted him to walk into the path of a truck on Interstate 70.
4: Pierre was newsworthy, an honors student, an athlete recruited to play college soccer, now in his first college semester, dreaming of a future in neuroscience. Last week in a press briefing, Homeland Security Chief Mark Wayne Mullen was asked about it, offered some stunningly robotic sympathy for the family, and then quickly pivoted.
9: By a young man and his family's having to deal with a very horrible situation here. TPS is just that. It's temporary. It was never designed to be permanent. And we've made 380 arrests in Springfield. We're going to continue to push. We encourage everybody to go home. Your state and your country needs you. That's where you should be headed. If you want to rebuild your country, go back and rebuild it.
4: The way the Haitians have been dismissed, made a laughingstock, and now potentially face death after being stripped of TPS, has me wondering, not for the first time, how we craft our national conversations. The kind of existential hell now engulfing Haitians in Springfield and elsewhere, and also Sudanese, Somalis, Venezuelans, Afghans, and now the Salvadorians in America, among many others. How do we reckon with the misery we wreak when we offer hope only to snatch it away?
10: People are afraid to go to work, go to church.
4: Wedley Casey is a reporter at the Haitian Times. Haitian-born, his status here is secure. He lives and reports in Springfield and has been covering the Haitian community throughout Ohio for the last several years. He knows whatever can be known about how his community lives and feels.
10: You might have one arrest, but hundreds of other people hear about it. Then people start changing routines, and that's when you realize that the story isn't simply about arrests. It's about what enforcement does to the social fabric of a community. I've literally witnessed ICE car chasing where, like, the Haitian had to stop their car and fled by foot. ICE running Haitians over just to capture them.
4: You interviewed Nadia Jean-Jacques, a social service director at the Haitian Community Network, who said that some people feel like prisoners in their own homes.
10: She told me about children who were thinking about where they could hide if immigration agents came for their parents, under a bed or even inside a laundry basket. One child talked about not wanting his parents sent back to Haiti because he remembered what his family had experienced running from gangs there. I remember having a conversation with a kid. The kid was basically asking who is going to pick me up from school if my parents don't come home tonight.
4: Shortly after TPS was stripped, ICE started requesting in-person check-ins with Haitian immigrants, where they're given ankle monitors with GPS trackers. Viles Dorsonville, executive director of Springfield's Haitian Support Center, told the Haitian Times, "This is a new humiliation. This is something you do with criminals." You heard about increased reports of self-harm and suicidal ideation after the end of TPS.
10: I can't say that an ankle monitor by itself caused someone to attempt suicide, but what people were described to us was fear. Having a GPS monitor physically attached to their body. The possibility of detention, the fear of being returned to Haiti, and the monitor became a visible reminder that their lives had changed. Pierre Damasbel wanted to become a neurosurgeon, and that was his first semester in college. His father says that once Pierre had the ankle monitor, it started to change his personality. He described him feeling humiliated by the ankle monitor and making trips to the immigration office trying to have it removed. And over time, Pierre became very distressed, depressed, and he stopped going to work, wasn't eating normally, and was struggling at school.
4: Pierre's father told you he said shortly before his death that he just wasn't feeling well. He said it on the phone. He couldn't do this anymore.
10: We talked to Pierre's dad. He was just on the phone with his son. And the next thing you know, cops shows up at his front doorstep telling him that his son had committed suicide and just handing him a broken phone. The cause is still under investigation, but he basically walked in an active highway in front of a truck.
4: Now, his dad knew that he was depressed, but he doesn't believe that he took his own life.
10: Pierre was someone who wanted so much out of his life. The father wanted to see footage of the highway. The father doesn't believe it.
4: Mm-hmm. Let's talk about the economic impact of all of this for a minute. You interviewed Wilkins Regus, the owner of El Paso Caribbean Market in Springfield, and he told you, our businesses are not working. Our businesses need to stay open. It is affecting all of us.
10: Springfield is a city that has spent decades dealing with population loss and the economic decline. Employers began attracting new investment and creating jobs, but they needed workers. And that's where the Haitian immigrants came in. They were working in manufacturing, warehouses, distribution, healthcare, and the service industries. Also opening restaurants, grocery stores, and other businesses. And by 2025, Springfield had actually experienced some of the strongest post-pandemic employment growth in Ohio. And that's what makes what is happening now so significant, because if Haitians are detained, deported, or lose their work license, their employer loses a worker. And we're beginning to see some troubling numbers, you know, through December 2024 to December 2025. Manufacturing alone lost roughly 900 jobs. I can't say immigration policy caused all of those job losses, but Springfield itself had already warned that losing Haitian workers could hurt.
4: I want to bring up the dual state framework. We talked about this a few times on the show, most recently about the crisis trans people now face in the U.S. The phrase was coined by legal scholar Ernst Frankel, a Jewish refugee from Nazi Germany, and he describes two states, what he calls the normative and the prerogative. The normative state is basically life as usual. You pay taxes, you go to court, your rights are protected by the law. But the prerogative state routinely violates the rights of a disfavored minority. The law no longer applies to them. I wonder if you see a similar dynamic playing out now in Springfield.
10: For most residents of Springfield, life can still feel normal. They wake up, they go to work, take their children to school, go to the grocery store, the church. You interact with government through ordinary institutions, and most of the time you don't think about the power of the state. But talk to some Haitians right now, and you hear about a very different Springfield. You can have two families living on the same street. One family wakes up thinking about getting the kids to school and getting to work, and then the Haitian family next door may wake up asking, like, should I go to work today? Is ICE in the neighborhood? Should I drive? Like, what happens to my children if I'm detained? Same street, same city, same country, but a profoundly different relationship with the power of the state. That's what has fascinated me as a reporter, because those two realities can exist at the same time.
4: So what do their neighbors, those still living relatively comfortably in the normative state, have to say? Do they try to help, or do they think that Haitians are consuming resources that they don't have a right to?
10: There are certainly people who supported the administration's immigration policies and believe that the government should enforce immigration law. When you're doing like a peaceful protest, you see people drive by and yell slurs like, send them back, you know? Some residents have had concerns for years about how quickly the city changed, you know, housing, traffic, schools, healthcare. But I've also seen another response from longtime Springfield residents saying, these are people we know. These are our coworkers. Their children go to school with our children. They own businesses that we shop at. And now some of those neighbors are stepping in to help through peaceful protests. And when Haitian families are afraid to leave their homes, community members and churches have delivered food to them. They've gone to the city commission meetings. They've publicly challenged local officials about what they're seeing. And after Pierre Damas Bell died, you saw Haitians and non-Haitians sitting together at vigils. One resident said Haitians had become part of the Springfield community and had helped bring vibrancy back to the city. It's easy to tell Springfield as Haitians versus everybody else. That's not what I've seen as a reporter on ground.
4: How does the mainstream press's focus in Springfield differ from what you focus on? And is there something you wish they'd focus more on?
10: The challenge is Springfield often enters the national news during moments of controversy. You never, ever, ever see the CNN talk about, Haitians in Springfield are celebrating Independence Day, Flag Day, or Haitian Festival, whatever. And that can flatten a complicated community into like a political story. And that's where we differ here at the Haitian Times. We report anything that is newsworthy out of Ohio. We reported on Independence Day, where they had a soup kitchen and invited people to enjoy soup jumu. But you don't see national coverage of that.
4: Well, the New York Times isn't going to send a reporter to Springfield to cover Flag Day. You know that.
10: Right. But when you're reporting locally, consistently, like I am, you see people as workers, parents, students, business owners, church members, not simply as characters in a national immigration debate. One contribution local and community-based journalism can make is restoring that complexity.
4: In 2024, notoriously, a white supremacist leader named Drake R. Behrens dropped in on a city commission meeting.
11: My name is Nathaniel Higgers of Blood Tribe. I've come to bring a word of warning. Stop what you're doing before it's too late. Crime and savagery will only increase with every Haitian you bring in. And with it,
12: I think
11: public frustration and anger.
12: You sound threatening to me. I'm gonna
11: based on the comments
12: I could
11: tonight,
12: ask the police to go ahead.
11: I'm sure I don't need to tell you that.
12: Just sound threatening if you go ahead and just peacefully be removed.
11: These people.
4: What did his visit signify?
10: Sometimes when we tell the Springfield story nationally, we began with the presidential debate in September 2024. The false claims about Haitians eating pets. But the hostility toward Haitians then suddenly appeared that night. Before that debate, you already had an organized neo-Nazi group marching through the city and targeting Haitian immigrants with explicit racist rhetoric. And then you begin to see something that I think is really important to understanding this story. The movement of an idea from the margins towards the mainstream. And that's one of the questions I've been interested in as a reporter. Like, how does a story about a community move from local rumor to extremist rhetoric to social media to national political discourse? And what happens to the people living in that community once it does?
4: How did the Haitian community and the larger Springfield community react to the vice president and the president repeating these scurrilous slurs about eating cats and dogs?
10: A lot of Haitians, specifically the ones who voted for the VP and the president, which I interviewed several that did. But the reaction I saw was a mixture of disbelief, fear, and eventually betrayal. You have to remember that J.D. Vance wasn't just a national political figure to people in Springfield. He was their U.S. senator. So Haitians were hearing this from someone who represented Ohio and Washington. And then Donald Trump repeated the claim in front of tens of millions of people. And for Haitians, that changed everything. And that's what I think can get lost when we describe this simply as political rhetoric. Because for the people being talked about, there were real-world consequences. There were threats in Springfield. Schools and government buildings were affected. And even churches had to think about security. And there was also a lot of, like, humiliation. Imagine coming to this country, working, paying taxes, raising your children and trying to build a life, and then suddenly millions of Americans know your community because they're hearing that people like you eat cats and dogs.
4: I suspect we heard a lot more about ICE's victims in Minnesota because white people stood up for their neighbors and a few even died for them. Do you think that despite the outrages and tragedies, that may be why we haven't seen the same level of coverage in Springfield?
10: Springfield has been quieter. And I think the reason is because in Springfield, people have been picked up early in the morning going to from work. They're being strategic about it, ICE, that is. So there isn't necessarily one dramatic moment. It's happening person by person, family by family. That makes it easier to overlook. Springfield also is a small Midwestern city, so it doesn't have the national media of like Chicago or Los Angeles. There aren't dozens of national reporters stationed there waiting for something to happen. So much of what we know has come from community organizations and outlets like the Haitian Times. And there's also nature of what we're seeing. You know, that ankle monitor isn't necessarily dramatic television. Someone becoming too afraid to go to work isn't dramatic news either. Like a Haitian-owned business losing customers isn't dramatic. But when you pull out all those things together, you're seeing the transformation of an entire community. So that's why I think local and community journalism matters so much here, because national news often captures the moment when something explodes. You know, local reporting captures what happens afterwards. And Springfield right now is very much an afterwards story.
4: Wedley, thank you very much.
10: Of course, anytime.
4: Wedley Casey is a reporter at the Haitian Times.
13: Coming up, Meta is changing the way teens interact with its products, but isn't the infinite scroll bad for all of us?
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4: This is On the Media. I'm Brooke Gladstone.
13: And I'm Michael Loewinger. As of this week, nearly all American students are back to school. Ask any parent or teacher, and they will tell you all the ways that technology, social media, cell phones, AI have transformed the experience of young people and learning. That's what we'll be talking about for the rest of this hour, beginning with some big changes coming to Instagram and Facebook.
6: Parents are overwhelmingly expressing satisfaction with a massive settlement Meta recently reached over claims it hooks juveniles to its social media apps.
18: Experts are calling this big tech's big tobacco moment.
19: A bipartisan coalition of 32 attorneys general sued the tech giant in 2023. The lawsuit accused Meta of contributing to the youth mental health crisis and argued the company violated federal laws by collecting youth data without parental consent.
13: At first blush, the settlement and the fine of $17 billion sounds like a big win for regulators and the beginning of a fresh start for kids. But according to Julia Angwin, a contributing opinion writer at the New York Times, the new rules on Facebook and Instagram might not actually mitigate the harms that social media may be causing or contributing to.
20: It's also worth just noting that $17 billion is not that much money for Meta.
13: Yeah, they were on the hook for as much as $1.4 trillion. That's what Meta says the states were after. Why weren't the penalties higher?
20: I think it's really hard. These attorneys general, multi-state litigations, you have all of these parties trying to agree on a settlement. And truthfully, attorneys general are political creatures, right? And they need a win.
13: They want some good
20: they
13: press.
20: They need some good press. So if they get something that is a minimum viable, they're going to be incentivized to settle. And they did get some product changes that I think are significant. But there are a lot of people who are disappointed that they felt like there was a lot more on the table.
13: Yeah, let's talk about some of those product changes, because it's not nothing. Can you give me a list of how the experience of using Meta's products will change for teens?
20: right now, platforms like Instagram and Facebook, Meta's two products, you can't join at all if you're under 13. Now they're going to add a new verification for under 18. So basically between 13 and 18, we'll have a special set of protections. And then for those teens, they're going to have hourly limits. Their parents are going to have control over these limits, and that's never been possible for parents to do before.
3: There's also a night mode so that notifications will be muted by default between 8 a.m. and 3 p.m. Autoplay control so that if you're scrolling, the video doesn't just start on its own. The ability to hide likes so that teens won't see the number of likes and reactions to their posts. Are those not meaningful changes?
20: Those are meaningful changes. They are addressing two of the things that I think are the biggest harms, which is the infinite scroll and what's called the variable rewards system, which is a little bit of the slot machine effect of constantly refreshing to see how many people liked your post or how many new followers you've gotten. And so those are two of the big harms that like a lot of researchers have pointed to. I would argue that these are going to be kind of easy to circumvent. You're going to get your parents to extend your time. So they don't address, like, in my opinion, the fundamental issue, which is, I think, something that affects all of us. Like, I myself am victim to the infinite scroll and the variable
3: Me
20: rewards.
3: Too.
20: Right? It's not pretty out there, man.
3: It's really rough. And I blame myself for this, too, because I allow it to happen to me. I don't want to completely absolve myself of my agency or anyone's agency when they use one of these platforms. But man, does it feel addictive
20: it
3: when
20: really
3: you spend
20: does.
3: Time on them.
20: It really does. And like, I think that's my main critique of these product changes is that they're built on this fiction that only the teens are being harmed. And it's true. Like, it's worth noting that teens are in a brain development stage where they're even less able to resist some of these techniques. And so, sure, I'm okay with the idea that they need maybe additional protection, but we all do.
3: I think we have to address like the really weird wrinkle in the settlement. Meta will pay about $12 billion up front, but the extra $5 billion will only kick in if YouTube and TikTok also agree to modify their apps and to pay $5 billion fines. That's an odd deal, right? Meta has to pay more if it's able to convince its peers to also put restrictions voluntarily on their platforms while also paying the $5 billion. Why is anyone incentivized to go along with this?
20: Well, I think the other platforms are also being sued by these attorneys general. And so they have an incentive to basically sign on to the deal that Meta has already negotiated rather than craft their own deal. That's my understanding of like why these other platforms would join in on it. I don't really see why the attorneys general were willing to agree to this, because I think they had probably the same level of case against all these other platforms. And the idea that they're asking Meta to negotiate on their behalf, right? Like, that's sort of what this is, right? They're like, okay, Meta, go convince all your friends to sign this deal. To me, that feels like industry self-regulation. This is probably the worst possible way to create public policy, right? It's like one company does a settlement that then becomes like the de facto self-regulation for the whole industry.
3: Lawmakers don't have any input.
20: Yeah, the public has no input. It's not something that probably would have passed, actually. There's a lot of First Amendment concerns that people have raised about this kind of restrictions. And
3: because
20: whether
3: the government, through legislation, would be effectively curbing free speech.
20: Exactly. We are in this world where we should see this as an industry that has figured out like a jujitsu way to set their own rules, right? Everyone's mad about youth safety and they're like, I know, what if we give you some half-assed solutions that can be probably easily evaded and then everyone agrees to them and then we can go and say we've done a great thing. And one thing that's worth noting is that these are going to be circumventable, right? Because it has this parental control element, it is not at all clear how they're going to verify the parental status, whether there's going to be contested parental statuses, there's different parents with different views. Like, it's a big, messy thing to do that. And then we know from Australia, where they tried to do a social media ban for teens, you know, teens were able to evade it very easily.
13: Yeah. When it comes to verifying the age of a potential minor, the technological methods are kind of limited. On one hand, you could use some software where you take a picture of a person's face, and I guess that tries to estimate their age, or you have them submit like a legal ID to the platform. Putting aside the creepiness factor for a second, do those verification tools work?
20: Yeah, I mean, the age verification tools that we have are proven to be flawed. So people who are older but have chubby cheeks get mistakenly labeled as teens, and teens who just happen to look older get passed as adults. And so there's an error rate that Meta has committed in this settlement. It'll keep the error rate basically below 10%. So they'll continue to test whether teens are getting through being mistakenly labeled as adults. And to me, 10% is pretty high. And then also, interestingly, they didn't commit to an error rate on the other side. So how many adults are actually being denied access by mistakenly being labeled as teens?
13: So when it comes to using photo ID as a verification tool for enforcing some of these new policies, summarize that debate, because on one hand, you could say, well, you know, you use a photo ID for buying alcohol and tobacco. If social media is as harmful to young minds as we think it might be, then maybe there should be photo ID enforcement. Tell me why it's more complicated than that.
20: Yeah, I am so incredibly worried about this photo ID requirement, because what it really is, the reason it's different than tobacco or liquor is that it's about speech, right? It's about your ability to read a post online or post something online. These platforms are our public libraries these days. You know, this is where we go to get information. It's worth noting that, like, in the U.S., almost every state has a library confidentiality law that they passed basically to protect the records so that the state couldn't go and see what you were reading and claim you were a subversive. So the idea of instituting basically an ID requirement where there would suddenly be a list of everything you'd read and seen on your social media tied to your exact identity and your driver's license is really dangerous in a time of rising authoritarianism around the world. There's nothing authoritarians like more than suppressing dissent.
13: And all this comes at a time when Meta is not exactly ascendant. In your piece, you refer to the zombie era of Meta. What do you mean?
20: Internet companies don't die the way that, like, more a spectacular failure like an Enron, and they just disappear from the landscape. Instead, what you have is these zombies. So you've seen them, you've been on their websites, you probably stumbled onto AOL or Yahoo, and you're like, oh my gosh, this still exists? What's this website? I forgot about it. Now they are private equity owned, or like they're being milked by their shareholders for as much money as possible. So they're filled with ads, the content's kind of low quality, but they still have millions of visitors because people just have habits of going there. And what we're seeing with Meta is a similar thing, right? This year, they've had their first ever decline in user numbers. They've had their first ever decline in profits. Wall Street is worried because they're lighting so much money on fire for their AI bid. This quarter and last quarter, both times, they had a 25% year-over-year increase in the amount of ads they were showing per user, which basically means they're not getting any growth any other way. So they just have to cram more ads onto each page for each person to see in the few minutes they're on there.
13: Okay, but Meta, and if we take their numbers at face value here, has 3.9 billion users globally, which I guess would include Facebook, Instagram, and WhatsApp. That's roughly a billion more users than YouTube has each month. So I guess the runway for Meta's slow death is pretty darn long.
20: Yeah, absolutely. I'm not saying this is going to happen overnight, but I'm saying that we are seeing the turning point, in my opinion. We're seeing the turning point from them being a growth company, a leader in this space, to one that is just fighting to defend its territory as it declines. And unfortunately, what we see with internet companies is that as they start to decline, their bad behavior increases. They are more willing to do slop content. They're less willing to invest in protecting users from harm. Already, we have the Federal Trade Commission has reported that Meta's properties account for more than 50% of the fraud claims that are filed at the Federal Trade Commission. So basically, it's a cesspool for fraud and scams already. And I can see that that will likely get worse.
3: Oh, Lord.
20: Yeah. Yes. So I agree with you. They're not going to disappear overnight, but I'm just saying we are also going to suffer as they go down.
13: So taking all of that together, do you think that this settlement, which the headlines would have you believe is a great big win for the state attorneys general, a big win for all of us who want to see some meaningful consequences for this era of social media impunity, is it a win?
20: I mean, I hate to be wishy-washy, but the reality is it's kind of a medium-sized win. These companies have gotten away for so long with hiding behind the immunity that was granted in the 1996 telecom law that said they weren't liable for the content that was published on their sites. And so they really have not faced legal consequences for most of their behavior. It's worth noting also that there's still much more to come. I think there's more than 200,000 individual lawsuits against Meta that it's basically consolidating to these mass torts that could also be another huge multi-billion dollar settlement. So we have to hope that maybe all these little pieces do work to constrain them. And I hope, and this is really where I'm getting super optimistic, that it might even allow for other kinds of competition.
13: Like what?
20: I mean, I think like the best case scenario for social media, in my opinion, is that we would have much more control over it, right? We would have a decentralized network like what Blue Sky promised to be, but hasn't really turned out to be, where you would have the ability to bring your followers with you to a new platform. And you could choose platforms based on content moderation, that you could choose your algorithm. Like I want my feed to just be puppies and rainbows, you know? And we basically used to have the remote control, right? That was the iconic thing where we changed channels and we controlled our TV consumption. We actually gave the remote control to the companies and they decide what's in our feed and what we will listen to and watch. And I want that control back. So I think that comes from competition from new platforms emerging. I don't know that this compliance regime is going to make that easier, though, unfortunately. So, yeah, I'm trying to be optimistic in the face of pessimism.
13: It's not your job to bring us false optimism, but thank you for translating this head scratcher of a settlement. Julia, thanks so much.
20: Thanks so much for having me. This has been great.
13: Julia Angwin is an investigative journalist and founder of Proof News, a nonprofit journalism studio.
4: Coming up, your kid's new best friend at elementary school that they just can't stop talking about. It might just be a chatbot.
13: This is On the Media.
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0: 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I'm Brooke Gladstone.
1: And I'm Michael Lowinger. Last week, the first and second largest school districts in the country put the brakes on AI in the classroom.
2: New York City's Mayor Zoran Mamdani just announcing that there's going to be a one-year ban on students using AI tools in pre-K through the eighth grade.
3: Now, the LA Unified School District is blocking students from using AI on school-issued devices. The ban will stay in place for at least the rest of the school year.
1: This comes after months of growing pushback from parents.
4: If you're a parent who doesn't want your kid exposed to AI in school, this video is for you.
5: I think AI in schools has actually reached the level of public health emergency.
1: One of those concerned parents is our own OTM producer, Molly Rosen. She has a 2-year-old and is contemplating a future in which her child goes to school and spends his days on a small laptop talking to a computer. To talk through her fears, Molly spoke to New Yorker staff writer Jessica Winter about her recent article titled, What Will It Take to Get AI Out of Schools? This conversation took place before the moratoriums in New York and LA. Winter said she'd always warned her kids to avoid AI, but things changed abruptly when her daughter brought home a new Chromebook from school.
6: We realized that it was installed with the Google Gemini suite of AI tools. I immediately thought, well, we'll just turn them off, but we couldn't. We couldn't turn them off. You needed administrative privileges to turn them off. So she just kept dismissing the prompts and they kept coming up again. This was a real conflict for me because suddenly what I've been teaching my kids about AI seemed to be in direct, active opposition to what my daughter was being given in school.
7: You write, I heard the tap, tap of the cloven hooves approaching our doorstep when your daughter came home with this Chromebook with the AI tools installed on it. Tell me a little bit more about what these features offered to do for her.
6: She had done a slideshow on the history of the printing press, which is really on the nose when you're talking about AI as this revolutionary technology. Just as an experiment, we decided to run the slideshow that she had made through these new AI tools to see what would happen. And my heart sunk because it did create out of her 10-year-old vision of what a slideshow should look like, something very clean and professional and streamlined. It looked good. It was easy to read. The images were apt. The typography was historically correct. I mean, it was perfect in its way.
7: You write that comparing the two slideshows felt like the mother-daughter pool race in Mommy Dearest, with Gemini playing the role of Joan Crawford.
8: I'm bigger and I'm faster. I will always beat you.
6: The point of a 10-year-old creating a slideshow about the history of the printing press is not to create the most beautiful professional slideshow you've ever seen, telling you things you never would have known about the printing press. That's not the point of it. What's good about the project is that the fifth grader is learning something and taking pride in her work. And to me, and to many, many people with whom I spoke for this piece, this AI-generated slideshow just had absolutely nothing to do with any of those processes.
7: About 80% of teachers say that their school district provides Google Chromebooks, and this is according to a recent New York Times survey. The Chromebook is kind of the problem.
6: In the early 2010s, Google decided to make a very aggressive effort to implant itself and its technology in schools, and the device at the forefront of this effort was the Chromebook and all the free apps that can come with a Chromebook. Part of the case that Google made for the Chromebook was really a proto-AI, proto-chatbot, proto-LLM case. And that case was, kids just don't need to learn as much stuff as they used to. You can see Google executives saying things like that 15 years ago.
9: When I was a young person growing up in Virginia, I had to memorize the 50 counties. Why was that memorization so important? If I can carry a device that has that piece of information and everything else in the world with me at all time.
6: And today, of course, you can see AI proponents saying the same things, same kinds of things.
7: Yes. And I have to say, I went to library school. I trained to be a librarian back in 2013. And at that time, everything was about digital literacy. you know, students growing up today are going to live in a world where they apply for jobs online, they do their taxes online, all this stuff. And if they don't have some level of digital literacy, they will be left behind. And I feel like right now I am observing as rapidly that ground is shifting from digital literacy to AI literacy. I have my gut feelings about whether using AI in school is good or bad, but what does the actual research say?
6: There's three buckets of concern. One is obviously cognitive. Research shows that AI use potentially causes forms of cognitive atrophy in heavy users.
7: That doesn't sound good.
6: So people who use chatbots, they're not relying as much on their working memory, on their own judgment, on their own history, you know, their own selves. And instead, they're ceding that authority and that kind of cognitive muscle maintenance to AI. So that's an adult with a full-grown brain. Imagine the effects on a brain that isn't even close to being fully developed. And we do have to simply imagine those effects because there is not a ton of research on the use of AI in early educational settings, which is itself a concern. Why is AI being introduced so rapidly in schools without more research and without more peer-reviewed argument in its favor? So that's number one. Number two is social-emotional. This objection is based around the idea that with AI, human interactions are taking a backseat to kids staring at screens and interacting with chatbots. That can have real consequences for social-emotional development. And so that brings us to the third category, the third objection, which is that AI makes things very neat and efficient, and the learning process is not and cannot be neat and efficient. It takes time. It's a series of steps. You can't take shortcuts. And children need to be writing their own stories and drawing their own pictures with their own little hands. And they do not need and should not have a machine to do that work for them because their work is enough.
7: So now this brings me to this question of what can we do about this? You document in your article that the New York City Department of Education had begun soliciting feedback on its preliminary guidelines for using AI in K-12 classrooms. And it included this declaration. The question is not whether AI belongs in schools. The question is whether we will collectively build a system that governs AI to serve every student and every stakeholder. Why do you call this a rhetorical suplex?
6: So the way this conversation is typically framed is that we have one of two choices, that on the one hand, we can decide to just introduce AI into schools willy-nilly with no concern about possible repercussions and have a lot of regrets about it later, or we can do this in a very responsible way and implement AI and education in a way that everyone can feel good about and that will set children up for a bright future where they're not left behind in the great technological revolution that's unfolding, right? That to me is a false binary. I don't think that those are the two choices in front of us. I think the choices in front of us are, does this technology belong in schools or does it not? And I think another binary worth bringing up is where the money is. The proponents of AI in classrooms tend to be the people in the institutions with a material stake in the outcome. The people on the other side of this debate, the educators and teachers and increasingly students who oppose the presence of AI in classrooms, they don't have any material stake in this at all. Their stake is ethical, environmental, cognitive. No one's paying them to stay up late researching this stuff or reaching out to elected officials or organizing or leafleting or coming to protest rallies in the middle of the summer when school isn't even in session. And there's no money awaiting them at the end of this if they succeed. I think that that gets overlooked in our coverage of these issues when it should often be front and center.
7: I have to be totally honest with you. That argument that kids are going to be left behind, I would say 90% of the time when I envision a future that I want for my son, it does not involve him sitting at school on a Chromebook with an AI chatbot helping him write his essays. And I would say there's like 10% of the time when those anxieties and worries that I feel about so many things as a parent creep in. And I worry, what if AI does become super important in his future life in getting a job? And what if he doesn't learn the things he needs to know about how to use AI and these other kids are way ahead of him? You know what I mean? Like, I just feel like it's preying upon the insecurities that come with being a parent. Do you ever have these doubts?
6: Never. And I'll tell you why. Let's unpack what you just said, because I understand where you're coming from. I really do. Let's unpack it.
7: Yeah.
6: What would he be left behind from? What would the kids on the chatbots and asking Claude questions, what are they getting that your son wouldn't be getting?
7: How to query chatbots, how to ask them things in a way that will get you results, how to put different tools together in stacks so that you're making AI agents who then can do all these tasks for you. This is what I imagine would be the argument for AI literacy.
6: And I think there's a great argument to be made for some of those tasks at the high school level. And I think it's vitally important that students get some kind of early education in the risks of AI, the fact that these are very dangerous tools potentially for children and young people who have mental health issues. We know there have been multiple lawsuits now related to children who have committed suicide after interacting with chatbots. So that's vitally important, that safety-related education. And I think that can be approached much as we approach sex education, really, at the sixth or seventh or eighth grade level. There's a concept that I love and that I want to learn more about and write about in the future called embodied learning, which is the idea that kids learn better if their learning is embodied. If they're not typing the letters and they just magically appear on the screen, but they're actually making the letters. They're holding the pencil and they understand that when the pencil presses on the paper, it makes a word and the words create a story and they've made it. Their thoughts have been created and made by them into a tangible object that they can then hold up and read. And I think people should feel free and liberated in feeling very sentimental and romantic about this stuff. I would like to romanticize these processes because they're beautiful and they're special and they're perfect the way they are and they can't be replaced. And so whatever your son is doing that isn't engaging with a chatbot or whatever it might be, it's probably going to be closer to that kind of embodied learning than anything that an ed tech company might be able to give to him. And if we're looking at this in a more bloodless, utilitarian, what am I getting out of this? Well, I think you're getting a more fully developed person who can think for himself, who has confidence in his own ideas, who has confidence in his own mastery and his ability to do things for himself rather than outsourcing them and fostering dependency on an ed tech product.
7: We have covered the various moral panics that have inevitably arisen with the invention of each new technology. Do you think there's a chance that there's an element of moral panic here around AI, or do you think there's something about AI that makes it different?
6: The use of that word panic implies that parents and educators who are concerned about AI are responding in a way that's purely reactive or exaggerated or hasty. And I would use the word emergency. I think that these advocates perceive correctly that this is either an emergency or it has the potential to become an emergency. I would also flip this around and make the observation that the panic can be observed on the other side too. Every time that a pro-AI proponent says your kid is going to be left behind, that smacks of panic to me. Because there is so much at stake. There's so much money at stake. There's so much potential wealth and success at stake if AI can be implemented into classrooms at the level that these companies are aspiring to. So no, I don't see moral panic here. I see an appropriate level of concern and action.
7: Jessica, thank you very much.
6: Thank you so much for having me on the show. I've really enjoyed our conversation.
7: Jessica Winter is a staff writer at The New Yorker and author of the article, What Will It Take to Get AI Out of Schools?
1: 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On the Media is produced by Molly Rosen, Rebecca Clark Callender, and Candace Wong. Travis Mannin is our video producer.
10: Our technical director is Jennifer Munson, with engineering from Jared Paul. 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I'm Brooke Gladstone.
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1: Current conditions, 59 degrees, sunny right now. 590 southbound is still backed up severely, slowed down around that accident around exit 8. Now there's another accident further back towards exit 9. Please be careful this morning.
2: Hello and welcome to NewsHour from the BBC World Service. Coming to you live from London, I'm Rajini Vaidyanathan. In the ongoing conflict between Russia and Ukraine, we've seen new fronts open up. Moscow's been attacking infrastructure well away from the front lines. On the weekend, another such strike. The sound of screams there as a train struck by a Russian drone near Ukraine's border with Poland. It was on its way from Warsaw to Kyiv. A video of the aftermath shows a huge grey plume of smoke in the distance. Two blue and yellow passenger trains are parked at the platform as dozens of people run towards the camera in panic. No one on the train which was hit was injured. But prominent political figures, including former British Prime Minister Boris Johnson and former CIA chief David Petraeus, were travelling on trains nearby on that route. Well, Ukraine's state railway company believes the target of this drone could have been a diplomatic train. The EU's foreign policy chief, Kaja Kallas, had this to say.
3: It is clearly meant to scare Western countries from supporting Ukraine, from going to Ukraine to show support. That was meant, it was clearly a message to the Western world. I think the question for us is, what do we take from that message? I think we should act the opposite. We should show that we are there for Ukraine and we are not scared off, because otherwise, you know, Russia will just achieve what they want, which is the submission of Ukraine. And like I've said several times, this is not their end goal. Their end goal is much more. So we have to stand firm on this.
2: Kaja Kallas there. Well, the BBC's James Landale joins us live from Kyiv. Good to have your news hour, James. First of all, tell us more about the train and the route it was taking.
4: Well, we'd had a big conference here in Kyiv at the weekend, and a lot of very senior officials, former prime ministers and current ministers, had been here for discussions about how to support Ukraine in the months and years ahead. The conference had laid on a special train to get everybody home, and they were basically just about to leave Ukraine and get into Poland when early in the morning there was a warning that there was a risk of drone attack. A decision was taken to press on. The train carried on. It got through to Poland. Everybody got off safely. But about an hour or so later, Russia made this attack on a train in the station on the other side of the border. Now, the Ukrainian authorities say the reason that they're saying that it was likely that this was targeted by the Russians is because the train was pushed through about an hour or so earlier, faster than it otherwise would have been. In other words, there was a very high chance that it could have been sat in the station during the attack.
2: And how is this sort of opening up another front in the conflict? Because, of course, this is very far from the front lines.
4: Well, what this shows is that Russia is escalating the conflict, and this is just another example of it. Essentially, the thinking here is that because Russia is not making any substantial progress on the front line in the east, it is escalating elsewhere. So in recent weeks, we have seen a substantial increase in the number of attacks by four fast jet-powered drones, not just at night but during the day, targeting businesses, energy installations, transport hubs. But also attached to that now is an increased attack on trains and border positions, not just with Poland, but also the Ukrainian border with Moldova and Romania. In other words, it's all part of a piece. And essentially, the view is that this is an attempt by Russia to separate or divide Ukraine from its European allies, simply by making it harder to travel and to trade across borders, hoping that they will, people will be deterred from coming here because of the increased risk.
2: James.

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0: On the next Fresh Air, former NFL quarterback Colin Kaepernick. He grew up the only black kid in a white family and learned early to keep the racism he endured to himself. 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
3: Coming up on the Capitol Press Room this week, we'll consider whether local economic development agencies should be less generous with business subsidies after Amazon agreed to less incentives for a project in the Hudson Valley. We'll also check in with Senate Environmental Conservation Committee Chair Pete Harcum, a Westchester County Democrat. All that and much more coming up on WCNY's The Capitol Press Room.
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1: U.S. Treasury bonds are considered the foundation of the American economic system and of the global financial system. And that foundation is starting to look shaky. In the wake of a protracted war and sky-high government borrowing, the cost of U.S. debt continues to rise to levels not seen in decades. The bond market warning signs and what they mean for you. Next time on 1A.
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4: 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Engineer Connor Gibson wanted to print free 3D dentures for those in need, but he knew nothing about dentistry or 3D printing.
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0: Live from NPR News, I'm Lakshmi Singh. Major forces behind the development of artificial intelligence are calling on the U.S. and other governments to slow down AI development for safety. But President Trump posts on social media that the only guardrails AI development needs is him. NPR's Frank Ordonez reports Trump appears to be brushing off concerns about the dangers of AI, which the Republican leader notes he uses.
1: Trump says he's heard from critics and industry leaders who have raised concerns about the dangers of AI, but says some of what is being said is exaggerated.
2: I'm not downplaying, but it's going to be more good than bad, but by a lot. And I've said it from the beginning. Whoever wins AI, and we're leading by a lot, whoever wins AI wins.
1: The president, who was speaking to reporters on his way back from Ireland, acknowledged that he uses AI for some tasks, though he would not explain how. He went on to say that he likes Flock cameras, the controversial AI tool used by police to read driver's license plates. Franco Ordonez, NPR News.
0: The Washington Post reports the Kennedy Center is almost broke and could close as soon as tomorrow. NPR has not independently confirmed the Post reporting. Jonathan Edwards, who covers the Trump administration's influence on cultural institutions for the Post, spoke to NPR about a report set to be presented to the Board of Trustees this week.
3: It essentially says Trump has offered to raise the money necessary to keep the Kennedy Center from bankruptcy during this 2 years of renovations. But it also says without, quote unquote, appropriate recognition of Trump, he's unlikely to agree to oversee that renovation or lead the financial rescue.
0: The administration put President Trump's name on the Kennedy Center, then it was taken down following a court ruling against him. An Israeli human rights group charges Israel with systematically destroying all elements of Palestinian life in the occupied West Bank. The report comes on the heels of the UK accusing Israel of, quote, ethnic cleansing. Israel vehemently denies the allegation. Here's NPR's Carrie Kahn.
4: B'Tselem director Yuli Novak says this report details what she says is a plan aimed at, quote, the elimination of Palestinian society through violence, land seizures, movement restrictions, and economic strangulation.
5: It's accelerating by the day, and we haven't seen the end of it.
4: Those actions have intensified since the Hamas-led attack on Israel nearly 3 years ago that killed and took hostage more than 1,200 people. B'Tselem says more than 1,100 Palestinians in the West Bank have been killed during the same period. Israeli officials did not respond to requests for comment about the B'Tselem report. Israel has said claims of ethnic cleansing in the West Bank are, quote, outrageous lies. Carrie Kahn, NPR News, Tel Aviv.
0: This is NPR.
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7: You're listening to WXXI News. I'm Michaela Singleton. There are two confirmed cases of measles in Wayne County, marking the first documented cases in the region. According to reporting from our news partner, the Finger Lakes Times, the county's public health department says both people were unvaccinated. It is unclear if the two cases are related in any way. The public health department is reportedly working with the New York State DOH and other health providers to closely monitor both people, their families, and others they may have come in contact with. The health department emphasizes the risk to the public is low, especially for those who are vaccinated. Further, the health department continues that if you are unvaccinated or if you were recently exposed to someone with measles, be alert for the symptoms that include high fever, a rash, a runny nose, cough, and red eyes. If you think you are experiencing these symptoms, seek medical care immediately and call the health facility ahead of your arrival so they can prepare infection prevention measures. The Federal Communications Commission is reviewing a program that helps to fund internet connectivity at schools and libraries. The E-Rate program began in the late 1990s, and in the last 5 years, it's provided close to $1 billion to New York alone. The FCC is collecting public comment as it decides whether to maintain or shrink that program's scope. John Bernstein is co-chair of the EdLink Coalition, which represents beneficiaries of the E-Rate program.
8: I've said many times, and I'll keep saying it, if funding goes away, it would blow a hole in the budgets of schools and libraries that could least afford to pay for the internet access that they require.
7: The FCC says one factor of its review will also look at whether changing the E-rate program will reduce harmful screen time in schools. The agency will continue collecting that public comment through October 13th. Thank you for listening.
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10: 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I'm Evan Dawson. 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

0: applications of artificial intelligence. Jacob had worked for OpenAI before moving to Anthropic, hoping he would find that this incredibly powerful technology could be created with guardrails, that humans and the AI of the future could coexist peacefully. What he decided was that we are nowhere close to being able to safely move into that future. And Coxon says we are racing into that future, with most human beings unaware of the risks. He told the New York Times that he did not expect his comments to go viral, but they did. His post has been shared more than 150 million times. It has led everyone from Bernie Sanders to Senator Josh Hawley to Ted Cruz to foreign leaders to focus on this dangerous moment in AI development. And so you could be forgiven if you're only just hearing about this debate now. But don't be convinced that one researcher quitting or one highly publicized security breach from this past summer has started a conversation. The AI safety conversation goes back decades. C-SPAN unearthed this remarkable clip from the year 2000 when a California congressman named Brad Sherman took to the floor to deliver a speech about something most of his colleagues had never heard of, artificial intelligence.
1: Someday we will invent machines considerably smarter than us, who may or may not regard us as their appropriate peers or masters. I know this is science fiction, but wouldn't it be wise to spend a few years and the minds of a few people a lot smarter than I am trying to figure out what we would do if science begins to offer this as an alternative for humankind?
0: In 2014, one of the very first guests that I had on Connections was a journalist and author named James Barrett. He had just written a book called Our Final Invention. He had set out to write that book about all the benefits of artificial intelligence, but after a year of research, his conclusion was the opposite, that humanity was in trouble.
2: The people who say it's like we're being invaded by an alien race have it exactly right. This is, we are creating this intelligence, but we don't understand this intelligence. So we're creating an alien species that I think is going to win out.
0: In 2015, tech writer Tim Urban chronicled the coming future of superintelligence. He put it this way, quote, "We base our ideas about the world on our personal experience, and that experience has ingrained the rate of growth of the recent past in our heads as just the way things happen. When we hear a prediction about the future that contradicts our experience-based notion of how things work, our instinct is that the prediction must be naive. And if you spend some time reading about what's going on today in science and technology, you start to see a lot of signs quietly hinting that life as we currently know it cannot withstand the leap that is coming next," end quote. I could go on. I share these stories because it's important to understand that while the general public is finally becoming alert to the concerns of artificial intelligence, many people within the industry have known about the risks all along. Many have been warning us or trying to. And that's what makes all of this so difficult. No one is quite sure what perceived risks are actually real or what remains relegated to the realm of science fiction. My own hope as a lay observer is that my concerns will amount to nothing. Years ago, on Connections, someone asked me, what would happen if it turns out I'm wrong? They called me just another doomer. Okay. I responded, borrowing a line from Bill Murray in Ghostbusters, if I'm wrong, nothing happens. We'll enjoy it. We'll go about it peacefully, quietly. But if I'm right, and we can stop this thing, well, I take no pleasure in being right, and I still hope that I'm mostly wrong. But the story of the Hugging Face hack this summer is an example, at least to me, of how artificial intelligence is already behaving in ways that look more human than machine. What I mean by that is that human beings routinely try to justify their own bad behavior. Human beings cheat. Human beings will steal. Human beings ignore rules given to them, and often human beings are very good at telling themselves a story about why their bad actions were necessary. OpenAI agents sound a lot to me like human beings who are trying to convince you that they weren't the bad guys. They just had to break a few rules to accomplish a task, maybe commit a few crimes. AI researcher Ajay Akotra stated that the Hugging Face cyber attack incident was more than 50% of the way to a full AI takeover. And she writes that next time, we might not get such a helpful warning shot. Eric Schmidt, former CEO of Google, was booed this past spring by college students when Schmidt was discussing the virtues of artificial intelligence. He was surprised that so many people were booing him. Well, now Schmidt seems to be changing his tune a bit. He still talks all about the benefits that AI can bring, and he says those are real. But he also offers a dire warning about what superintelligence would also mean.
3: But at some point, these systems will get powerful enough that you'll be able to take the agents and they'll start to work together. At some point, people believe that these

0: agents will develop their own language. And that's the point when we don't understand what we're doing. You know what we should do? Pull the plug.
1: This past weekend, Anthropic CEO Dario Amodei put out an open letter outlining steps that he wants his industry to take to create a more reasonable pace for advancement. He's not agreeing with the critics who want AI to pause or stop, but he says that AI is moving into much more dangerous territory very quickly. The CEO of Anthropic says his current fear right now is that AI agent swarms could be strong enough to take over the entire internet within the next year. He says he's open to governments taking over AI companies like his own.
2: I would rather they make fun of me than to wake up one day and discover that someone used our model, Claude, to kill a bunch of people. I don't want that. So I feel both sides of it. I feel both sides of the responsibility. But again, I would repeat the same point, which is that it shouldn't be my responsibility alone or Anthropic's responsibility alone or all of the AI companies' responsibility alone or even one government's responsibility alone. This is bigger than all of us.
1: Now, if you're going to pardon this lengthy intro to this program, you can see I just want to lay the foundation for the conversation we're about to have. And there are a great deal of conversations happening that weren't happening even 2 weeks ago. There are questions about how to regulate this technology or even whether it is worth doing so. Critics argue that China's never going to slow down, so we can't slow down either. This morning, President Trump dismissed fears about AI. He said the United States would refuse any plan to even slow down because beating China is the main goal here. And he said that what you really need for good guardrails with AI is a brilliant, high IQ president, and we have that. And Senator Ted Cruz painted this rather horrifying scenario in that regard.
3: If they're going to be killer robots, I'd rather they be American killer robots and not Chinese killer robots.
1: Feel better? So in a sense, I would like our guests to talk me down, or maybe they think it's time for us to all have an appropriate level of concern. I don't believe in panic. I don't think I've ever panicked about this. The reason that I have children and believe in the future is I think human beings are capable of amazing things. We've scaled amazing heights already. I think the real doomer is someone who doesn't believe in the human race to solve hard problems. And I think we can do that. And our guests here are much smarter than I am. I'm going to give them the floor to weigh in and walk us through what questions you may have about what they are seeing happening right now. Dr. Jeffrey Allen is the director of the Institute for Responsible Technology at Nazareth University. Jeff, welcome back to the program.
4: Happy to be back as always, Evan.
1: Max Irwin, president of Bonsai.io, also the founder of Flower City AI Conference, which is coming back for a fourth year.
5: Yes.
1: Welcome back to the program.
5: Thanks, Evan. It's a pleasure to be here.
1: So I reached out to Max recently, and you know, Max knows that I routinely will just say, talk me down here. So I'm going to start with Hugging Face and what happened there. To the lay public, what it looks like is OpenAI said, look, we test all of our agents, all of our products to see what they will do. This wasn't like we told it to bake a cake and it went and hacked the internet. It was testing its limits, but it got way beyond its limits. It got out in the open internet, and then it organized and it communicated with other agents in a way that is unsettling to many of us. So what do you see there?
5: How long can I? How long can
1: you
5: I?
1: You got to sum it up shortly to start.
5: Okay. So what I see is that everybody's looking at the incident of the agents and everybody's paying attention to the agents. And there was this huge report taken out by METR to do all this research on piles of data that happened. And my perspective on this is that people should be looking at AI, at OpenAI, who just kind of like let this stuff happen because it's a tool and they weren't paying attention. And tools can be dangerous and you have to pay attention to what they're doing. And I haven't seen any sense of the public saying that OpenAI should be held accountable for what happened, right? The agent's behavior was, a violation of the Computer Fraud and Abuse Act.
1: If I could, Max, and when we talk about agents this hour, we're not talking about human beings.
5: No.
1: We're talking about AI products.
5: Yeah.
1: Okay. Go ahead.
5: But the way I view these things is that, you know, they're not super intelligent beings. They're tools that have a lot of capability, right? And we have to look at the tools and what they're capable of in a very specific way. And you have to ascribe accountability to the people who wield those tools So if OpenAI said, oh, we were just running these experiments on these models that were perhaps lacking certain guardrails, and they went off and did this, go do all this research on what the agents did. Don't pay attention to the man behind the curtain of what we kind of like eschewed in terms of accountability. We have to look at that. And that's really the problem, in my opinion, is that people are trying to ascribe, you know, accountability to the tool instead of themselves on how they're using the tool.
1: Well, what does accountability look like for OpenAI then?
5: You know, a violation of the Computer Fraud and Abuse Act, which is basically hacking. Like if you hack another system, you know, I get arrested by probably the FBI and I get taken to court and they say, you did this. And then they put me in jail. You know, for a company, it looks very different. You know, liability of founders for prison time maybe is not going to happen, but certainly fines.
1: Maybe not. Don't like cheer them in public. Like, hey, thanks for telling us. As opposed to like, you might actually be liable for some criminal activity.
5: Yeah, absolutely. Yeah.
1: Okay. Senator Josh Hawley, by the way, of Missouri, is talking about a bill that would seek to impose real criminal penalties, and he has asked OpenAI for every document related to Hugging Face by October 1.
5: Okay.
1: You think that's logical?
5: Yeah.
1: Yeah.
5: Good.
1: Okay. Jeff, what did you see with Hugging Face?
4: I mean, I'm on board with Max in many ways. We like to ascribe liability or culpability to the agent when, in fact, the agent was acting on someone's instructions, right? And so someone had to sit down and say, do X, and it escaped its sandbox in the process of doing X. So really, as much as we would like to say AI is dangerous, the people who are really developing this tech, I wouldn't call it, like, say they're being intentionally dangerous as much as they are being irresponsible.
1: Reckless.
4: In some ways. Yes.
1: Okay. I can take that point while still feeling like that is parallel to the question of whether this marks a new moment, a turning point that says the AI of 2026 is nowhere close to as powerful as the AI of 2028 or 2038 or 2050. And if it's already doing what happened with Hugging Face, can we actually control it in the future? What do you think?
4: I mean, you're right. It's exponential in its improvements, right? Even compared to 2024.
1: Oh, it's incredible.
4: It has come so far, right? It is far from AGI. I know that Altman came out recently with the release of the latest OpenAI model and said, we've got AGI. And then the very same day I tried it and it put like local links for something that should have been pointing outwards. You know, it was just such a basic elementary 101 mistake. I was like, we're definitely not at AGI yet. So we're not there yet, that's for sure. But that's not to say 2 to 4 years from now, we're not going to be there because that improvement keeps happening. And I think one of the biggest worries right now is recursive self-improving AI, where it has the ability to improve upon itself. And that's where things can get quickly out of control, because then we don't really know what's happening, how quickly it's advancing, and whether or not it's putting together swarms of other agents, for example, to help it with tasks and other types of things like that, that could quickly spiral beyond our ability to comprehend actually what's happening. And I think that's a reality within the next 2 to 4 years.
1: Max, does Hugging Face represent something new to you? I ask because Dario Amodei himself said on CBS this weekend, his big fear for the moment is that we could, within 6 to 12 months, see a more powerful swarm take over the entire internet.
5: You mean the incident itself or the company? I mean, that incident is new in certain ways.
1: Is it alarming to you?
5: It's not alarming in the way that the agents went about and did what it did. You know, I was on the show a while ago and we talked about things like OpenClaw, which is like a personal agent.
1: Right.
5: And those things have been doing kind of weird stuff for a while already. So that type of behavior isn't new to me. And I think in terms of model capability, you know, what we see, especially if we talk about incidents and security incidents, right? And we talk about an agent going off and doing something, we have to take into account that it's like there's this cat and mouse game with security, right? So there's a new capable model and the model went off and did bad things. And if you don't do anything and you just let it loose, maybe it'll ruin the internet, right? But there are also researchers that are taking the same model or more capable models or different models, and they're using it to harden the internet and make things more secure. So there's something called Project Glasswing, which is a model called Mythos that Anthropic built. And there's a, you know, you may have heard of Fable, which is like a, you know, a more safe version of that. So there are a lot of companies out there that are participating in this project called Glasswing, where the model will go and it will identify security vulnerabilities in their software and help them fix them, right? So they're rolling out these progressive improvements to hardening the infrastructure. So all of these things are just happening very, very fast. And it's not like, okay, we're going to let this stuff out and it's going to ruin everything. There's going to be countermeasures in place, and people are working on the opposite effect, right? There was a lot learned, and now people are looking at this more seriously. When something happens, you retroactively analyze what happened, and then you take steps to make sure it doesn't happen again.
1: I think of it, again, this is how it distills to the non-tech brain. I think of it as the Hugging Face is using AI for offense, to go do things. And then there's AI for defense, to harden security, to protect. To your point, Max, we've had years of a lot of big vulnerabilities that probably should have been shored up better than they were. And now AI gives you a chance to shore up those vulnerabilities. Is the defense provided by AI better than the offense right now?
5: I don't know. I don't know if anybody can answer that question.
1: Do you think it's possible that the defense will be better than the offense?
5: Maybe. But one thing to remember is that we're focusing on agents and what agents are doing, and AI is going off and doing these things. But for a long time, you know, there have been black hat hackers out there that have been exposing vulnerabilities and taking them and then trading them on the dark web, doing things like, you know, hacking people and financial institutions and doing all kinds of bad stuff, right? And these things happen, and then, you know, there's still a lot of vulnerabilities out there that we don't know about. So whether or not the agent is finding new vulnerabilities or just finding ones that existed based on data that it is scraped and understood that were performed by hackers already by gathering data off the dark web, that's a possibility too. One thing that I do my best to remind people is that AI is not original. There's no original thought from AI. It is working on data that it's been trained on, and it can find novel pathways through that data, but it doesn't create new novel data. It only transforms and changes what it already understands and knows. So anything that it's doing right now, it's not necessarily finding something new. It's finding something that has been known, but maybe not in that context or not publicly.
1: But why should I be comforted by that?
5: I don't think you should.
1: Okay.
5: I'm just trying to explain what the landscape looks like.
1: Yeah.
5: Right.
1: But it's not just, I hear people say, well, it's just an LLM. It's just a predictive tool. It doesn't even know when I'm saying the word right like a directional or the word right like someone's last name. I mean, how good could it be? And I feel like those are 2023 jabs. That is outdated. It is incredible. It is helping solve decades-long math problems that the greatest mathematicians are working on. Although I know that's also controversial. Go ahead, Jeff.
4: If I could just add to the defense versus offense question there. One of the things I think that's more problematic is this. When we talk about the Hugging Face hack, Hugging Face themselves tried to use the best models they had for defense, but were actively blocked by the guardrails put in place by the frontier developers. Mm. So they were unable to respond as quickly as they were wanted to. They were aware of the problem. They were unable to respond to it because of the exact safety guardrails that were put into place to prevent it from being used like that in the first place.
1: Oh, good.
4: So, you know what I mean?
1: Yeah. I mean, guardrails are tough, whether you have a high IQ president or not. I mean, it sounds like real guardrails are hard. So, Let me build on that point, though, that you're making. Part of what you said earlier, Jeff, is when Hugging Face happens or when you have incidents like it, and we will see more, and probably we've already seen more that haven't been reported. Maybe there's more happening right now. That is acting on prompts from human beings. Okay, I do understand that. Two questions related to that. I'll start with you, Jeff. I want to hear both of you on this. Part of what scares me, concerns me, are number one, we talk about alignment. And I think people use that word a little too glibly or assuming that it means one concrete thing. It aligns with human values. Human values don't align with human values. Human beings, there are 8 billion humans on the planet, and there are entire different societies with different views on how we should coexist, whether we should coexist, whether we should kill each other or not. So the notion of aligning AI to human values, whose values? That's, to me, that's meaningless. What I think people mean is, it's aligned to at least not intentionally kill or harm humans. But beyond that, aligning with human values is sort of meaningless to me. And that's a worry to me. The other part is, yes, it is taking human prompts or human direction. But aren't we approaching a time, or aren't we getting to a point when AI is going to start assigning its own tasks to other AI? And then the prompt is not from a human. And then it is from AI. And then it doesn't even come from a human source. And what then? So can you take those points?
4: So I think you're absolutely right. First of all, in alignment, it comes down to like the idea of like ethnocentrism, right? We tend to view things from that point of view, that our culture is the predominant and that's the values that should be instilled. Well, that's not actually the case globally. And so it's naive to really think about it from that point of view. More to your point, I think we're talking about like Asimov's laws of robotics, right? Where do no harm to humans, that type of more basic level is where we should probably be focused in terms of safety.
1: Yes.
4: And then about AI prompting itself. Yeah, that's where we're getting to. That is that that recursive part of it where it continues improving. We give it a mission. We give it a goal or an objective. Actually, some of OpenAI's most recent software on Codex has the ability to give objectives and goals, and it will pursue it nonstop until it achieves that goal. So we're getting to that point right now, actually.
1: Okay. Should we get to that point?
4: That's a whole...
1: I felt like when I heard Eric Schmidt's comments about superintelligence, when he said eventually it will likely create its own language, you had 70,000 posts from agents in the Hugging Face hack, and it's posting essentially in English. I mean, like, we could kind of read and decode at least what the communication looks like. If it's moving in a direction where it will create its own language that we cannot trace or follow or understand, Eric Schmidt seems to be saying once it does that, that's it. Like, let's not even pretend we can understand this, and let's not even play around with it. Shut it down. Like, where are you on that?
4: I do think it's getting there. Ultimately, when in our usage of AI, we tend to work in what we call M2M or machine-to-machine prompting, where it gets rid of all the redundant, unnecessary parts of language so that we can save on tokens, make it more efficient. That is sort of evolving towards that, what you're talking about, where it has its own language. We're right now, we're making it do that for efficiency purposes. But I do feel that at a certain point, the machines themselves will begin to understand this is just more efficient to talk like this and invent its own way of talking. So we're probably headed towards that as well.
1: Okay. Max von Ehrlich-Schmidt says, if we get to a super intelligent level that we can actually not really understand its motivations, its decisions, we should do our best to pull the plug and end the experiment there. What do you think?
5: Yeah, I mean...
1: You just don't think we're like on the doorstep of that?
5: Well, in some ways we are, but you know, when I hear things like motivations, like what is a motivation to a model? And I think that's like that's AGI. So that's what I think he's talking about.
1: Okay.
5: When something is just thinking for itself and has and creates its own goals for its own purposes, for whatever that may be, then I don't think we should get to that point. I think we should stop before we even get there.
1: You do?
5: Oh, yeah. I think that we're getting pretty close to what I find models to be capable of in terms of, okay, we can stop working on these now. We're not going to because people don't. You know, sorry.
1: Unless there are laws or treaties, et cetera.
5: Yeah, right.
1: And even then, I know there will be rogue people working underground and stuff. I get it. I'm not claiming there's an easy way to deal with this. I'm simply trying to establish whether both of you think, is AGI coming? Is it coming soon? Is ASI coming? Is it coming soon? And if it does, like, is that the line where you would say, ideally, if you could figure out how to, that's where you stop?
5: I don't think AGI is coming soon. I think I'm with Jeff on, like,
1: give me a time.
4: I've heard from the model companies this year. It's come four times already.
5: Yeah, right.
1: Well,
5: yeah,
1: that's the
5: Sam Altman says it's here every single week.
1: Yeah, okay, that is fair and deserved for those guys. But do you think AGI is coming at some point?
5: Maybe. I'll say maybe. The way that models are currently trained, no. The way that we currently build models, I don't see that path having a future to AGI. I think we have to reinvent how we actually build models to get to that point. One of the big gaps there is that you can't take a model that's been trained and learned on all the tasks and then train it on new information. What happens is you get something called catastrophic forgetting. And it will forget like some of the earlier stuff that it learned, and it will collapse in its capability. So that's like a huge research obstacle, and we're not close to breaking that. So that's why when you use like ChatGPT or Claude right now, you ask it a question, it says, oh, I'm searching the web, because it doesn't have that in its model. So it has to go out and find the information and then present that to you. So if models are able to, as you know, to say what Jeff said earlier, if they're able to self-learn and then improve on their own knowledge and capability on their own, then that's the breakthrough. But we're not, the path that we're on right now in the models that you use every day are not going to be capable of that. We have to reinvent it.
1: I do think, though, that people think AI is just ChatGPT. Like, that's like the most limited thinking of what AI actually is, though.
5: In some ways, yeah.
1: Okay.
5: I mean, all these agents, it's the same underlying stuff. It's the same underlying model. Like, an agent is like ChatGPT that works programmatically.
1: Yes. I'm simply saying it's not just an advanced Google. It's incredibly capable of doing profound things already here. Challenging things, really complex things. It's not just a clunky, sometimes good version of Google. It's way beyond that already. And the question then becomes, is, can that self-learning.
4: Yep.
1: So you think we're not necessarily just jumping to recursive self-learning?
5: I don't think so, no.
1: Do you, Jeff?
4: I think here's kind of how it plays out in my mind. We are creating very, very good LLMs right now, and they become world-class, and we use them to start solving problems that will lead to that. It's not like a direct path, but rather an iterative path to it, where we leverage the technology we have. Think about how we're doing medicine right now. 2 years ago, I saw one vaccination candidate, you know, go in that was AI researched and partially developed. Now, I think I've seen like three this year. And so it's definitely incremental improvement. I don't think it's like a linear path. 2028, we have AGI, and, you know, that's the end of the story.
1: Okay. And on the subject of medicine, I feel like I have to put this out there for the regular listeners who think that I'm just nothing but doom about AI. I am incredibly sanguine about what AI can do for cancer research, for disease prevention, for human longevity. I'm not like a live forever guy, but like if I could live longer, sure. Like and healthier and without all of the destructive parts of aging that make life less enjoyable, it can do amazing things there. Eventually, we know that climates shift over long timescales. Advanced kind of intelligence gives us the best chance of having a sustainable atmosphere for the species that exist on this earth right now. That could solve problems that we cannot currently solve. So I'm extremely optimistic about that. It just is a question of like, are we also going to be able to deal with all the other risks from it? And the risks are twofold. There are people using powerful AI for bad reasons. And then there's if we get to AGI or super intelligence or recursive self-learning and improvement, are we going to stick around? And when we come back from break, I know that this sounds absurd, but that is the point that I think is not an unfair question anymore. That if we do get to an intelligence that's 1,000 times more intelligent than us, like what does it mean? And people go, well, you designed it. It's going to serve you. Well, think about your dog. Okay? Your dog knows that you're nice, you're friendly, you're family, you feed it, you take walks. Your dog does not know why you go to work or what you do there, or why Max is writing what he writes, or why Jeff's writing what he writes. Your dog doesn't understand that. If your dog suddenly became 1,000 times more intelligent than you, do you think it's still going to sit when you tell it to sit? I'm not saying it's going to be malicious to you, but do you think it's still going to do what you want it to do just because it's a dog and you trained it? It's 1,000 times more intelligent than you. I don't know. The point is we don't know what happens in that. We've never been in that scenario, and we might go to that scenario soon. We're going to come back, and I want to talk to these guys about that and more, and we'll take some of your feedback on Connections. Coming up in our second hour, we revisit a conversation with New Yorker cartoonist Harry Bliss, who wrote a remarkable memoir called You Can Never Die. He wrote it about his dog, Penny, but it's also the story of his life. He grew up in the Rochester region. He's got a lot of memories here. He also has some very difficult memories of his family and his time with his parents, but also a lot of talk about healing and loss and grief and the state of being human next hour.
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1: This is Connections. I'm Evan Dawson. During a brief break, Dr. Allen was just talking a little bit about some of the discourse about why people are coming out and talking now. So Jacob Coxon's a 28-year-old researcher with Anthropic. He was with OpenAI. Now he's left that company, and he says he just can't be part. The way he described it to the New York Times on the Daily podcast was, he said that for years he and his friends would sort of nervously joke in the lunchroom about, like, making the technology that could kill humanity. And then one day he woke up and was like, what if that's true? And then the next day he woke up and he felt like, there's a good chance that that's true, and I'm not going to joke about it anymore, and I'm not going to be part of it. Even if he felt like there's a reason to stay to try to do it a good way, he didn't see a good path, so he left. And so the naysayers are like, well, that there's some sort of coordinated campaign to take down AI progress. China's behind it. Or, you know, the hard left is behind it because they just want regulation and government control. I don't see it that way. I think I've listened to a lot of Jacob Coxon's interviews. I think he's extremely sincere. I mostly think Dario's sincere, although I'm always skeptical of CEOs. I would not trust Sam Altman as far as I could throw him. But Jeff Allen, when it comes to how to see the nuance in this, like, what are you thinking about why this discussion has popped up now?
4: I think we're getting to a point in our capabilities where it is starting to worry some people on the inside. And certainly, you know, this one instance is not the only instance. I'm sure some other people,
1: sure,
4: they've chosen not to go into
1: this. This is not
4: the
1: first security incident or whatever. Yeah, yeah.
4: Right.
1: Yeah.
4: And, but every time I hear
1: people quitting, yeah.
4: Yeah. Every time I hear a CEO come out with this, I have to question motives for sure. And even the current talk, you know, one of the leading conspiracies is that we won't IPO Anthropic or OpenAI in 2026. And the thinking is because they're burning so much cash that they don't want to open their books up for that. And this is slowing down development as a way to also forestall that. So I'm very skeptical when the CEOs come out and say anything. I'm more likely to buy into it when I see researchers come out and say something similar.
1: Yeah, Daniel Cocatillo is another. There's a number who've come out and become pretty prominent voices.
4: The only thing I would push back on that, though, is this. If we have all the good guys exit and decide not to work on it as a form of protest, then who's left working on it?
1: I don't disagree with that. I think it's a really hard decision. I'm not a tech researcher. If I were literally working on a technology that I thought could cause existential threats to biological species on the planet, I would ask if I could work hard enough on the inside to change that course. And I would ask if I was actually achieving that. And I don't think everyone's working in these companies are bad people. I think they're really struggling. There's a lot of people who came. The amazing thing is Jacob Coxon comes out and says he thinks there's a 10% chance within the next decade of humanity being extinct because of AI. And you would think that his company, who he just left, is like, well, glad that crackpot's gone. Instead, the head of safety at Anthropic came out and said, I largely agree with that assessment. Could be higher. And you're like, whoa, like that's, what are we doing here? No one's getting on a plane that's got a 1 in 10 chance of crashing. Nobody. No one's putting their kids on a plane that's got a 1 in 10 chance of crashing. I only bring it up to say, I'm with you. When a CEO speaks, I listen one way. When a low-level person speaks, I think another. And I think these are the people who are closest to the fire. We are farther away. They're next to the fire, and they see it burning, and they're going, I'd like to warn somebody. That's how I see it.
4: Yeah, and I'd fully agree with that. And, you know, I honestly don't think the 10 years is really that outrageous either, although I don't think it's as spectacular either as maybe they paint it to be.
1: I there's so many ways I could take this. Briefly, do you have a P-doom?
4: I would say this. Yes, there's the potential for AI to end us all within the next decade, but not like you would think. It's not bioviruses and the Terminator and all of that.
1: I don't think so.
4: It is autonomous weapon systems and very tense political situations that already exist, creating the catalyst necessary for that to happen.
1: Yeah, that's that weapon systems, existing weapon systems.
4: We don't need AGI for that.
1: Yeah, I hear that. Do you have a P-doom, Max?
5: As far as the technology doing it, no, I don't think it's going to happen anytime soon, if at all. I'm with Jeff. It's, if anything happens, it's because of people. And there's no, you know, there's a divide, right? There's a divide of the digital and the physical world. And we exist in the physical world. And maybe the worst case scenario is, can we survive without the internet? What if the internet goes down? That would suck in a lot of ways.
1: A
5: lot of people would die. Our economies are built on that right now.
1: Yes.
5: Right?
1: Energy systems, I mean,
5: but
1: heating.
5: That's not the extinction of humanity, right? It's terrible. But, you know, is AI going to wipe us out? When I hear, is AI going to wipe us out? That's like, okay, it has to somehow launch all the nuclear weapons.
1: Well, okay, I don't think that's the only way. But I also think it's very useful that you bring this up this way, because I think there's too much conversation about extinction. And there's not enough conversation about whether people want the near and midterm future that's coming. Tim Urban, in his writing, writes that if you took somebody from the year 1750 and you could just bring him into, he wrote this in 2015. So you could bring him into 2015 and show him what the world looks like, this dude from 1750. He might actually die of shock. There is so much change. You'd be able to talk to somebody on a different continent immediately. You'd be able to take moving pictures and images and just capture them for eternity. You could communicate with anybody anywhere in the world. You could see the entire world on demand. You could listen to music that was created 50 years ago. You could have whatever food you want, fresh as you can imagine, in a store that keeps it all, even if it's from 3,000 miles away. He might die of shock before he even saw the internet. And his point is, if you go back to 1750 and say, well, I want to do the same thing with someone from 1500. Well, someone from 1500 would not die of shock if they went into the year 1750. They'd go, oh, what have you guys been talking about? Like, the world would look largely the same. You'd have to go back 3,000 or 4,000 years. And then if you went back to 3000 BC, you might have to go back to 100,000 BC to get someone to die of shock to see the changes of the world. He brings this up to say, the speed of technological progress accelerates. How long are we from a time when you took someone from 2026 and you transport them into the future and what they saw shocked them to the point of passing out? Tim thinks it's 5-10 years that the world will look so different that it will be almost unrecognizable because of how we exist, what life is like, what technology is capable of. And that's why I brought up the dog example. If we have a superintelligence that is so much smarter than us that we can't comprehend it, nobody knows what it will do. Nobody. It doesn't mean it will be malicious, but you're not malicious to ants. If you see them next to your car, you might step on them. You might find them annoying. You might not care if you kill a few, but you're not malicious toward them. They just don't understand what you're doing. Like, they don't have the intelligence to understand. You would never even try to have a conversation with an ant. Who cares? They're just there. Maybe they continue to exist. Maybe they don't. Most species go extinct. That's what Tim is saying is, in the good scenario, that's not extinction, to Max's point. It's merging with machines. It's uploading consciousness. A lot of the people in tech talk about this like it's normal, and I don't think most people understand that that's where a lot of people in tech, maybe not you guys, think we're going. Do you think we're going there?
5: Yeah, no thanks. I don't think I'm
1: going to
5: upload. I'm not going to upload my brain.
1: You know, but no. But don't you think there's a lot of people who work in tech who think that that's probably the next evolution of life, and that's fine, and that's normal, and that would be a favorable thing?
5: Maybe in some niche bubbles. I don't think I even know anybody who would say that.
1: I'm glad to hear that. Okay, but do you think, how long do you think in the future that you'd have to go where you go, oh my gosh, this is unrecognizable. This is wild.
5: When are the midterms?
1: Okay. Good job, Max. See, you're making me feel a little bit better. That's good. Jeff, how far into the future would you have to go till you think you would not recognize life as it currently looks right now?
4: Well, just one first note on your dog example, Evan. I was wondering during that if we were the dogs, actually.
1: Oh, well, you know.
4: But
1: that's right.
4: Ultimately, yeah. I think, you know, we're probably not 5 to 10 years, because a lot of the concepts exist, even if they're not proven out technologies yet. It's something that we can envision or imagine. Probably more like a 20 to 30 year cycle, I would say, is a little bit more reasonable.
1: 20 to 30?
4: We could jump forward to that point, yeah. And about, you know, in a question about like immortality, I also think that it's fair to say, just look at Silicon Valley, how many people with money and influence there pursue youth and pursue longevity of their lives. I think that that is at least an underlying motivator
1: what
4: they do.
1: Yeah, this dude's got a company called Don't Die. I mean, like,
4: it's not in the nose, the naming. Yeah.
1: Peter Thiel told Ross Douthat, like, he's not sure human beings deserve to keep existing, but he would like to live forever if he can. I'm like, Okay, good. All the most powerful people have very normal ideas. I just bring this up because it's not just about extinction. It's about the world that's going to be reshaped by this technology if it continues on an upward curve that's exponential, and if we want that or if we don't want that. Max, you want a lot of the gains of AI, so do I. I don't want my consciousness uploaded. I don't want my kids to merge with machines, and you don't either. So how do you prevent that? Like, how do we get to where we want to go, where AI serves us and is good for us and doesn't cause upheaval or extinction?
5: Oof, that's a tough one. I don't know, because the people who are, you know, pulling all the strings, I mean, you have to prevent them from pulling the strings. And I always come back to the people in the social problem, right? It's not, you know, if I could just go and like turn some knob and be like, oh, I'm going to turn this down a little bit. But that, you know, humanity
1: right.
5: doesn't
1: like
5: stop.
1: Like it's a thermostat. Right.
5: Yeah.
1: Exactly.
5: It's not possible. The momentum of the people who are doing all of these things, there's not going to be a somehow miraculous coordinated effort of across humanity and the powers in humanity.
1: See, I think
5: to
1: there
5: just
1: could
5: chill
1: be.
5: Out.
1: I think there could
5: you
1: be.
5: You think so?
1: Yeah, I think it's extremely low chance. Like it's in single digits, but I don't think it's zero. I think it's like it's N equals 3. I don't know, 4. But I'm with you that it's unlikely in the extreme for a lot of reasons that are obvious and not even so obvious. But let's assume that you and I are both right, that we're not going to achieve that. How do you think about the future in a way that feels, you know, like it is rational as opposed to being caught up in thinking about what happens if we're the ants? Because I still think it is valuable to teach ethics in AI, to teach all of those good things.
5: A lot of unplugging, a lot of people are just unplugging and somehow just going back to just saying like, okay, we've had enough with all of you tech nerds and we're just going to like go back into, you know, we'll just do traditional things and leave our phones and computers behind.
1: Do you think there will be pockets of people who live more traditionally like that?
5: I 100% think that there's going to be a huge generational movement of people unplugging.
1: Like an anti-tech movement.
5: Yeah.
1: That's really interesting. What about you, Jeff? I mean, just how do we think rationally about this?
4: I think that it comes down to there are people who will want to live like that, but whether or not they're allowed to within the confines of the society that we construct, will they be able to? Mm-hmm. Take, for example, right now, you want to pay in cash for something.
1: Yeah,
4: right?
1: That's hard to do right? that. Man.
4: It's becoming less and less possible. So we have to think within that construct that exists. And I have to say that the almighty dollar is a big driving force in everything we do. And for as much as we'd like to have these idealistic, you know, futures, I feel like there's a lot of forces aligned against us at many different levels, which will prevent it.
1: Okay. Let me grab some feedback from the audience here. Jeremy in Rochester is on the phone. Hey, Jeremy, go ahead.
7: Hi. I'm no more tech savvy than anyone else, but I am savvy in calculating probabilities and odds. And I kind of wince about these 10% figures, 20% figures, that this or that will happen. It would be nice if people actually gave some metrics about how these were calculated. Because if you don't, you're basically just talking to a person who comes out of a casino saying, man, I'm going to get them next time. You know, do your guests have any insight into this? I'll hang up and listen on the radio.
1: Okay. Jeremy, thank you. Jeff, you want to start?
4: I feel like a lot of what we're doing right now is gut and intuition, honestly. And it's us working in the field, seeing it day to day going, yeah, I'd say there's a good 10% there.
1: Right.
4: It's hard to calculate all the probabilities. I think things are moving pretty quickly, evolving pretty quickly, and trying to figure out the exact doomsday scenario that brings us down. You know, I try to, like I said earlier, I don't think it's so spectacular and magnificent as, you know, they develop some bioweapon that kills us all in 24 hours. I think it's more, hey, you know what's a good idea? Let's put some AI systems into our nuclear missile silos. And right. All of a sudden, a flock of geese is an incoming ICBM. And now we launch. That's a far more plausible scenario than something like a bioweapon being developed.
1: Yeah. And we've talked about in this program, 1983, the Russian who saw the glint on the clouds and decided not to respond, even though his colleagues were telling him it was an American ICBM, that was a human being in charge of a system and saved the world for the most part, as we know it at least.
4: Right.
1: So Jeff has been warning for a long time, like, let's keep it out of weapons systems. So
4: yeah, okay. Absolutely.
1: I'm all for regulation that says we can never put it in weapons systems. I like that. Go ahead. Jeremy.
5: Is Jeremy? Yes, I 100% agree with Jeremy. You have to have metrics. I spend a lot of my time in evaluation. Like, that's a lot of the way that I work with AI is about evaluating outcomes and understanding if, you know, if it does this, is it going to be successful? And that's why when you ask me like about probabilities, is it going to happen? I'm like, I don't know. Like, you know, yeah, exactly. What metrics are we using and how, where are we getting these odds?
1: Let me just tell you where I think the estimations that Jeff talked about there are useful though, because I agree with Jeremy that if we're not talking about an actual piece of data or something scientific, the media especially can run with like 50% chance of extinction and then everybody panics. Yeah. And that's not based on anything concrete. It's based on vibes or just basic best guesses. The reason I think it's still valuable is if the people who are creating this technology that is coming or that is here and is evolving literally think, hey, my best guess is, you know, 25% chance of extinction in 20 years. Like, I still want to know that that's a common thought or that's a common concern. I'm not going to say, hey, there's definitely a 1 in 4 chance of extinction or there's a 1 in 4 chance of apocalypse or whatever. But I want to know if the people building something think there's a really good chance that something badly could go wrong, like really, really catastrophic. I would rather them say, hey, this is not scientific. It's not based on data, but I want you to know that I've got this concern and I'm not sure we should keep going in this direction at this pace. I think that's valuable.
5: But go wrong how? Like, because there's so many things that can happen and you have to like pull apart each one. So when someone says, oh, this could all go wrong, like just throw up your hands and like, that's it. Like, you know, we have to understand like specific outcomes and then work towards understanding prevention of those outcomes in a very narrow case, because it is useless to say there's a 10%. If some founder says, oh, I'm doing something, it's going to have a 10% chance of killing the world or making me rich. Right. I'm like, well, what does that even mean? You know,
1: but if I told you, I think there's a 10% chance that if connection stays on the air, it will cause the extinction of the human species. Now, I know some listeners who would agree with that, but for the most part, I can tell you that connections being on the air is not going to kill the species. But if I thought there was at least a chance that something, I mean, for whatever reason, and I verbalized it out loud, like people would be saying, okay, let's get this show off the air. Like, and instead with AI, people are kind of like, oh, well, I hope that doesn't happen. I'm going to go water the garden. You know, I mean, it's like we're very day to day and we don't think about large scale possible societal change. So I think we're too addicted to the doomsday stuff. We're not quite attuned to the actual change that's coming, both good and bad, if it comes to pass and whether we want that. And even if we could control it or change it, you know, I largely agree that it's coming one way or another. But I think it's valuable to at least have an idea before it happens.
5: So, OK, what if there's a chance and we say, okay, there's some founder says there's like a 10% chance that it wipes everybody out.
1: Right.
5: But there's like a 20% chance that it solves world hunger.
1: No. So,
5: you know,
1: so Sam Bankman-Fried already said, he said if there's a 49% chance of extinction and a 51% chance of utopia, he would gamble that because of positive EV.
5: Really?
1: Yeah. He's a sociopath.
5: Well, yeah.
1: That's insane. Like, but the rest of the question we are going to have, more likely it's not 51-49, we are going to have the trade-off question, because I want cancer cured. I want longer, healthier lives. I want climate change dealt with. So I'll close with this. When you talk to your students who are going to be very attuned to these kind of questions, and they, you know, we've talked about the fact that students are really interesting. They think about ethical frameworks in a lot of different parts of society, especially with AI. Has this changed anything that you're going to do with them? Like, what are you hearing from students?
4: I think we try to drill into students from day one that this is a very amazing technology, but also comes with certain potential dangers. And so we try to at least teach them how to think about those. And oftentimes I implant the idea that, you know, you're going to be one of the few people in the room who's actually been formally trained to think about these things. So it's going to be your responsibility to speak up when you see something that could potentially go catastrophically wrong. It's your duty to interject yourself into that conversation, because you may be the one person there who actually has the framework to deal with this type of scenario. And so we do try to do that right from day one. And I think the students, they understand from a pretty pragmatic point of view, we're from the applied AI side of things. And so from a pragmatic point of view, they understand that, you know, we can cure cancer. It's not just like it's going to kill us or not. It's like there's 5 good things it can do and 1 potentially bad thing that it could also do. So we need to be on the lookout for that bad thing at the same time while we're trying to do these good things.
1: Max, as I get ready to close with you, you're like one of the most normal people in tech I know. Like, you know, you have a family, you think about your kid's future, you you unplugged for a while. There was long stretches of time I can't even get a hold of you. I'm like, he works in tech. How's he not texting me back? Because you unplugged for the weekend. Good for you, man. You don't wait up at night thinking about doom with this stuff, do you?
5: I try not to. I mean,
1: no, I think that's really heartening for me.
5: Yeah.
1: Because you're closer to it than I am.
5: Yeah. You know, because I work in the knowledge, right? That's my whole thing, is like trying to get knowledge delivered to people and understanding, you know, whether things are right or not.
1: And,
5: you know,
1: by the way, because you're going to hear the music, this is a time for I should have done this earlier. The Flower City AI Conference is in its fourth year.
5: It is.
1: You've done it three times. 10-second description. What is it?
5: It's a place for everybody in Rochester to come learn and network and understand how AI is changing around them and, you know, the day-to-day.
1: When is it happening?
5: Wednesday, December 2nd at the Little Theater.
1: Wednesday, December 2nd. And are you still looking for people to be speaking there, to be presenting?
5: I am looking for people to be speaking, to sponsor, to attend. It's a not-for-profit. It's just priced as cheaply as possible so everybody can participate.
1: Online where?
5: FlowerCity.ai.
1: FlowerCity.ai. And that's still happening. So here you go, Max. World moves on. Thank you, guys. Thanks for coming in. I really appreciate it, kind of updating it with all the news going on. And we'll talk to them separately on different days about a lot of other stuff related to AI. Max Irwin, Jeffrey Allen, thank you very much, guys.
4: Thanks,
1: more sir. Connections coming up in a minute.
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1: From WXXI News, I'm Evan Dawson, and this is Connections. This is a special rebroadcast of a recent conversation on the show in which we were able to welcome New Yorker cover artist Harry Bliss. He wrote a memoir. It's called You Can Never Die. And in the first few pages of his debut graphic memoir, he writes that his intention with the book is to establish intimacy with his readers. In my view, he does that phenomenally well. You Can Never Die is rooted in his heartbreak over the loss of his dog, Penny. In his exploration of grief, Bliss revisits emotional moments over the course of his life. He grew up in Henrietta, right here in the Rochester area, in a family where physical discipline was the norm. He talks about what defined his life growing up, what set him on the path that he eventually took as a cartoonist, what he has learned about the human condition and the...
15: Live from NPR News, I'm Lakshmi Singh. Despite the newest warnings about artificial intelligence, President Trump's demanding full speed ahead with AI and data centers. On social media, Trump points to U.S. competition from China in declaring, quote, whoever wins AI wins. But as NPR's John Ruich tells us, some of the major executives who've helped drive public access to AI are saying it is time to pump the brakes.
16: It started when Dario Amodei, the CEO of Anthropic, which makes Claude AI, posted a long essay online that said it's time for an intentional global slowdown of AI development. He said basically the pace at which AI is advancing is becoming too fast for people to keep up with it and keep it safe. So it needs to slow down, and he said companies like his need to have independent auditors embedded within them to check their safety measures. after that post went up online, there was this rapid and extraordinary display of unity from other industry leaders. So Sam Altman, the CEO of OpenAI, Elon Musk, who among other things runs xAI, and Demis Hassabis, who runs Google's AI efforts, they all agreed online.
15: NPR's John Ruwitch. A coalition of cities, including New York, Chicago, and Seattle, filed a federal lawsuit against the Department of Homeland Security over a new rule that would deny green cards and visas to immigrants who use government benefits. Here's NPR's Jasmine Garz.
17: Public charge has been part of U.S. immigration law for over a century. It lets an immigration official deny a green card or visa to someone believed likely to depend on government benefits for survival. In early September, Homeland Security redefined that guidance. Whether or not someone will use Medicaid, food stamps, or even college financial aid will factor into deciding if an applicant might become a public charge. That guidance takes effect September 18th and would especially affect people applying for visas or trying to adjust their immigration status within the U.S.
15: That's NPR's Jasmine Garz reporting. Ukraine says a Russian drone hit a Ukrainian train near the border with Poland over the weekend. Latest from NPR is Joanna Kisses.
18: In a statement, Ukrainian Railway said former CIA director David Petraeus was at a station near the Polish border when the Russian drone hit the passenger train. A Ukrainian media outlet posted this video showing the station at the moment of the strike. Terrified passengers ran as smoke billowed in the distance. No casualties were reported. Ukrainian Railway said it was, quote, highly probable that the Russian drone's intended target was another train that had purposely left hours earlier ahead of schedule. European politicians, including former British Prime Minister Boris Johnson, were aboard the train. Joanna Kakissis, NPR News. Cave.
15: U.S. stocks trading lower this hour with the Dow now down 68. You're listening to NPR News. Last night, a federal judge ordered the U.S. Postal Service not to carry out President Trump's executive order on mail-in voting restrictions. In issuing a preliminary injunction, U.S. District Judge Carl Nichols in Washington, D.C. said, quote, plaintiffs have demonstrated that absent an injunction, there is an increased risk that significant number of otherwise appropriate absentee or mail-in ballots will ultimately not be counted in the upcoming elections. The U.S. Supreme Court is considering the administration's appeal of a similar ruling out of Boston. The Los Angeles Clippers have reversed course and now say they will not fight the punishment from the NBA for what the league says was a scheme to circumvent the salary cap to pay a star player. The team is set to lose 5 years' worth of first-round draft picks. Here's NPR's Becky Sullivan.
19: The NBA accused the Clippers of helping to arrange sham endorsement deals with four companies to pay millions of extra dollars to their star forward Kawhi Leonard out of view of the salary cap. The Clippers' punishment is severe. Owner Steve Ballmer and another team executive are suspended for a year. They were fined $30 million. And the biggest setback is the loss of 5 years' worth of first-round draft picks starting in 2029. At first, the team and its lawyers called the finding, quote, a witch hunt and vowed to fight the punishment. Now, Ballmer says he accepts responsibility. In a statement posted on social media, Ballmer wrote that the team had told the NBA that, quote, we are complying with the penalties assessed by the league, have paid the fine, and are moving forward. Becky Sullivan, NPR News.
15: I'm Lakshmi Singh, NPR News.
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5: 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I'm Evan Dawson.
1: Our connection this hour was made on the day that a man named Harry had to put his dog, Penny, down. For the better part of two decades, Harry had learned lessons from Penny about love, about small but significant interactions, and now about dying, about loss. This is the seed of a new graphic memoir from Harry Bliss called You Can Never Die. Bliss is a cover artist for The New Yorker magazine. He's been an internationally syndicated cartoonist. You have almost certainly come across his work or his family's work as artists. There are a lot of artists in the Bliss family, and they're from Rochester. That initial premise of the graphic memoir is visceral. Anyone who has loved a pet knows the meaning of that title, You Can Never Die. To love a pet is to know that one day you will mourn them. It's the ultimate in unfairness. And yet we do it, and then we do it again.
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0: Our life consists of our memories. If we cannot make some account of these memories, contextualize them within our own framework, how will we know how and why they happened? As I get older, my memory slips, thus the need for me to record this curious existence I've still yet to make any sense of. There are no facts in this life. It's all a mystery. That's a fact. My journal memories provide clues to the mystery. I can go back to a journal and reflect on a dream I had, a dreadful restaurant experience, a book I loved, a beautiful poop of pennies, a dead bird I found, a sore neck from watching a barred owl in a tree, a Modigliani nude, my wife's eyes, a snowfall, all clues to life's intention. End quote. If Harry Bliss had just written a book about what it is like to lose a dog, it would be instantly relatable, and it is. But his life is so interesting. This is a man who's got a lot to share about some really fascinating themes, ideas about how we treat other people. From it, and then we're going to talk about his experiences in the world. So a lot to share. He is our guest on Connections. And Harry Bliss, it's an honor to have you. Thank you for making time for the program today.
1: It's great to be here, Evan. Thank you so much. And I'm so glad you read that. It means a lot to me.
0: Well, the producer, Megan, and I were talking about you know, we have lost dogs, and a lot of people listening have lost the love of a pet. And that creates a hole in the heart that I don't know that you ever really heal from. And I just want to start by saying that your account of Penny and the loss of it is the most really truly bracingly honest piece of writing in that realm that I've ever encountered. And I want to start by asking you why you decided to share it publicly.
1: Well, initially I needed to write it down for me. You know, I needed to process it somehow. And the reason to share it publicly was because I knew there were other people out there who felt the same way. And that's part of the whole intimacy connection thing. That's the way I think most artists at the end of the day want to connect with someone, even if they live in the middle of nowhere.
0: And I do want to sort of flag for the audience here. I've already gotten an email, and I am aware that there are some listeners who just feel like they can't do it. They cannot listen to a conversation about the loss of a dog. And I want to say I understand that. I empathize with that. This entire hour is not just me about Penny and the loss of a dog. You know, thankfully, this book is so rich in incredible stories. We couldn't possibly get through all of it. But maybe we should begin with Rochester, because I've seen your covers on The New Yorker for years. I'm an avid New Yorker reader. I was really surprised when Bleak House reached out and said, oh, do you know Harry is from Rochester? I said, I had no idea this connection existed. And it turns out you had a family full of artists. So take me back and take the listeners back a little bit to your early memories of Rochester and a little bit of a description about the artists in your family, if you could.
1: Yeah, and it's true what you just said about the book. I find it both hilarious, very raw, and yes, there is grief that is weaved throughout it, but it's also I think it's a very funny book.
0: Oh, yeah.
1: And so you can take that away with it. But Rochester, man, I was just thinking about this when we got on here, and my dad was a graphic designer. My uncles were both illustrators. My cousins, Phil and Jim, were illustrators. My sister's a painter, you know, which my brother Charlie and my brother John, who was an educator for many years in the Rochester School District, has actually been doing some cartooning lately. And he cracks me up because he does one every morning, but in his retirement. You know, I have really fond memories of Henrietta specifically, and riding. I went to James G. Sperry High School for a bit, and I went to McQuaid for a year. And those are all kind of delineated in the book in various essays. But everybody worked for Kodak, and we were all free-range kids. You know, our parents, at any given time of day or night, had no idea where we were. And it was kind of glorious in a way. I worked at Salino's Pizza and Carvel, both of which I got fired from. And yeah, it's the, you know, Don and Bob, you name it. You know, there's I have such fond memories

0: of growing up in Rochester. And it seems to be on the rise. It seems to be like, I don't know, coming alive in some ways. Maybe I'm wrong. Every time my brother sends me images and so on, he'll go to the Genesee Brewery Company. I'm like, that looks really beautiful down there.
1: Oh, there's a
0: So,
1: lot happening. I mean, like, there's
0: yeah.
1: I'm a fan. We've got the best NPR member station in the country. There's a lot of good things cooking, but of course it's changed in so many ways. And in one obvious way are the big anchor employers that are mostly gone. And I think there's a I'm trying to remember. There's a was it in the drugstore. There's a scene from your childhood where you realized. I think it was an uncle who said, "I drew that." I mean, there's the idea of. Can you tell that story if I'm remembering
0: Yeah.
1: that? Yeah.
0: Yeah, there was a little, it was early strip malls had just come on the scene back when I was, eight. I don't remember. This would have been 72, maybe. But we went up to the strip mall and in this little, I think it was called Key Drugs, a little drugstore, and not far from Suburban Liquor. And my dad, who at the time was a graphic designer and did work for French's Mustard, and one of his little characters was drawn on a cardboard kind of, I think, French's Mustard. Sign, and he pointed that out to me kind of nonchalantly and said, "I did that." And I was so proud, I looked up at it and thought, "Wow, that's really cool that my dad's artwork is here in this little drugstore." So that was kind of a profound little moment for me.
1: But it wasn't inevitable that you'd be an artist. I mean, I certainly, obviously, there's a lot of art in your family, and with your dad, and you have these cool stories about how your friends would come over, and you can almost on command ask your dad to draw, superhero
0: Yeah.
1: characters, and he was fast and amazing with it. And I mean,
0: Totally.
1: and I'm painting this really beautiful bucolic picture of you and your dad, but it wasn't always that way, and we'll talk about that too. But
0: Sure.
1: can you describe a little bit about when you did know that you were gonna that art was going to be part of your future?
0: Yeah, there is a moment in an essay in the book where I write, it's called Epiphany, and I did have just a pure epiphany one morning. I spent the night staying up and drawing my feet while a little tiny black and white Panasonic television played old movies. And ultimately, I think it played the national anthem. I think that happened after a certain amount of time. But I stayed up all night and drew my feet and walked out in the early kind of dawn before anyone was up in the house and walked up to my Winslow Elementary School, where I went to elementary school. And I just felt great. I just thought this thing that I just did was sublime. It was a profound thing to spend all those hours articulating my feet. It was a bit of a meditation. And it was also, I was obsessed at the time with Impressionism and drawing and the academics of France. And part of that's because of my parents, but part of that was me. I was so obsessed with art books and Toulouse-Lautrec, Modigliani, Picasso. I was in it. I was really in it. But when I went to the school, I looked out at 6 a.m. at the city of Rochester. You can see the city of Rochester from the fields on Winslow. Or Webster, or whatever. And I said this, I'm literally said to myself, I'm getting out of here. I'm going to be an artist. This is really cool.
1: And there's at least one kind of brief aside in the book about how you didn't get a whole lot of out of art classes, but you certainly learned a lot from your family members. Do you mind if I just ask briefly, do you still feel some disdain for art classes? Is art taught too rigidly? And maybe coupled with that is my own theory of art, because I am not capable of drawing really at all. I have a twin brother who's outstanding, and my twin brother was an outstanding artist from the jump when I couldn't do it. So I've always thought, I don't think an art class could help me. I think it's inherent. I think it's either in you or it's not. I mean, how much of that is true?
0: Yeah, that's a great question, and it's an argument that I have and have had with my mom. In fact, my mom thought it was genetic. She was kind of convinced of that, and possibly. I know that when I was a young kid in, 6 or 7, I wasn't naturally gifted like my siblings, like Charlie and my older brother Charlie. Or there was a few people. There were a few people in our neighborhood. Dave Scheffler and Greg Lezo. These kids were good. I mean, they had inherent talent. I didn't necessarily have that, so I had to work at it. Was it lying dormant in me all those years? I don't know. I don't have the answer to that, but I know that I worked really hard at developing the skills that I now have, you know, and I'm still developing them. So it's a good question. I don't know. Well, I don't have the answer to that.
1: One of the really cool things about your art that I have noticed in some of the interviews you've done about this book is interviewers pick up this graphic memoir and they've probably seen, you know, your art on with the New Yorker or maybe with Steve Martin, which we'll talk about. You have a partnership with Steve Martin. And, you know, those cartoons are cheeky, funny, cutting. But you have a range as an artist. And interviewers, when they kind of see the full breadth of your work, they're going like, whoa, cartoonist, like, where did this come from? You could have done a lot more. And I think one of the valuable insights that I've gained listening to you talk about this, and I wonder if you could do this for our audience, is to describe why you chose to be a cartoonist. When you do have range, you could have done other things as an artist, but you felt that there was a value in the challenge of doing what you have done.
0: Another great question. Exactly right. And I think that cartooning is just, it's difficult. It's a very difficult thing to do. It's based on ideas. And sometimes it's based on sort of universal ideas. And you have to find a way to contort that and twist it. You could take the tropes of the desert island or, you know, the people up in heaven. There are many of them. That became a real challenge for me. And if you look back at the history of cartooning, most of those great cartoonists were academically trained. Maybe not in an academy, like a European style academy, but they could draw beautifully. Even someone like Gary Larson, if you look at Gary Larson's work, you can see he can draw really well. It's highly stylized, but, you know, I like the idea of being a painter, but it's more fun being a cartoonist. It's just so much fun I was just sitting here drawing in my journal now before we got on, and I just came up with a cartoon idea in my journal, and I laughed. Now, I'm drawing and laughing, so it wouldn't be the case if I were doing some giant oil painting. If I were a fine artist, I might not be laughing, and laughter is so important.
1: Oh, absolutely.
0: It's so important.
1: But to be fair, I mean, you've said that there really isn't anything that you found that you can't draw, right? I mean, is there anything in that category where you go, look, this is the one thing. I can't do this thing.
0: I'm really bad at, I can't draw horses, you know, horses. And I'm not particularly good at caricatures, which is kind of ironic because that's what my mom, back in the day, my mom used to go. She used to tell me, you should go down to the shore and do caricatures of people. You'll get $25 a piece for those. So come home with $100. But I'm not good at caricatures or drawing horses. But I can draw. I can draw everything else, my ability to draw comes from a deep observation, and the way of deconstructing things, and that comes with. I don't want to get too deep into this, but it's a philosophy that I've stumbled upon, and it's slow. It's being slow and finding the nuance in everything. That sort of alchemy of being really focused on the things around you and curious about them in an analytical way has made me a better draftsman for sure.
1: This next question comes with a risk because it's not great audio content, and we've got a visual content, of course, we're on YouTube, but it's not great radio when you say, what's your favorite cartoon that you've drawn? Can you describe it when you can't really show it? But I do wonder, in the same way that if I think of my favorite comedy artists, you know, favorite lines or jokes, not just because I think they're really smart, but because I think they really observe something about us in a short, terse, powerful way. Do you have a frame or two that you've created that stand out and you go, yeah, that was top of the game?
0: You know what, Evan, I have quite a few. I know that sounds arrogant, but I will look through my cartoons and laugh out loud. There was, and some of the ones that I like, the most, perhaps, or the ones that are the most kind of irreverent. There was one that I did that had a little girl being kind of reprimanded in class, and her teacher's kind of scolding her a little bit, and the other students are there, and next to her is a little boy who's crying, and he has his hand sort of nursing his cheek. And the teacher says to the girl, "If you're happy and you know it, clap your hands, Rachel, not slap Sam." It's just so silly and stupid, but it really makes me laugh, because, well, it's just, AI could never come up with that.
1: Listen, you know how hard I have to work not to bring up AI in every conversation lately, because I know our audience probably gets a little tired of it. And we had literally yesterday had the head of a poetry publisher company. We had a musician, and we had the head of Writers and Books in Rochester. And we were talking about how we as consumers, you know, where should the lines be with AI in art? And so just because you brought it up, I'm only going to do this once and we'll get out of the way.
0: Sure.
1: Does AI have any place in art, or should it? I mean, of course it's going to. I mean, I feel like it's sort of inevitable. But where do you, how do you see its existence and its effect?
0: Yeah, it's here to stay, and it's one of those things that I think it's very nuanced, like everything, and I think that's I'll talk about nuance, slowing down and finding nuance in everything, but which most people do not do. You know, I don't use AI except for, obviously I use AI when I ask Siri something, or if I ask for a bio on somebody, and that's helpful in a way. And I was just reading lately about medicine and how AI can improve medicine, and that's wonderful. But in terms of art, you know, it all looks the same to me when I see AI generated art. It's kind of boring. It's but I've used AI in the past to like develop a sketch. I'll put in like a very loose sketch, and maybe it'll be the Grim Reaper, and he's out to dinner with an old woman, and it'll be really loose, and then there's a waiter there, and I'll put in the caption, the speech balloon, very roughly, and the Grim Reaper will say, "Nothing for me, she'll have the blowfish," which of course kills you. So I will put a really rough version of that into AI, and then AI will spit out this kind of comprehensive version of that for me, in which I can then decipher some of the drawing problems when I then go to my own version of a finish for that. So in that way, it's kind of a nice little intermediate aid to help me with some drawing issues.
1: Okay, fair enough.
0: That's the only way I use it.
1: How about?
0: Yeah, I just said AI use it. Never mind.
1: How about a guy with a gun and the Grim Reaper holding the scythe, and you know the line, "Oh, you brought a knife to a gunfight." I mean, there's.
0: That's a Steve Martin, you know. That's a Steve Martin cartoon.
1: I saw that in the conversation you guys did with Mo Rocca. I loved that.
0: Well, you know, I have to interject because that is actually, wait, was that Steve's or my wife? No, that was, I don't remember if that was Steve, because my wife was with me when we were with Steve, when they were both back to, the thing about Steve Martin is he works in the moment. Like if there's a cartoon we're working on, he'll literally just, how about this or this, and he whittles it down, and I think at some point my wife chimed in and helped to develop that caption. So
1: well, it is a great one, and let me reset for our audience, because this conversation is going in a lot of different directions, and I knew it would if you pick up Harry Bliss's book. It can't help but do that. Harry Bliss is my guest. He is a longtime cartoonist, one of the great cartoonists in this country. He has been a cover artist for The New Yorker. Yeah, he's done projects with people like Steve Martin, who we were just talking about, which we'll talk more about coming up. And his new graphic memoir is called You Can Never Die. And the seed of that, as we've been describing it, is the loss of his beloved dog, Penny. But it's also really the story of his life growing up in Rochester, and where his life and his travels have taken him and the lessons he's learned. It's going to be one of my favorite books that we feature on this program this year. There's no doubt about it. It's such a good book, not just because Harry's obviously a great cartoonist. He's a very, very insightful writer. And the prose is just as good as the art, which was a surprise to me. Harry, you want to say just something briefly about independent booksellers?
0: I love them all. Are you kidding me? I grew up in bookstores. I have to. I'm addicted to bookstores. So, yeah, I love them. Support them. Go, for God's sake. And your libraries as well. Support your libraries.
1: You have a love of a movie that I routinely tell people. There's one movie that if you've never seen, whatever you're doing tonight or whatever you're doing this weekend, watch Defending Your Life. It's maybe my favorite movie. And it's the easiest recommendation I can give to people because I know that they will love it. I've never had never recommend someone say, go see Defending Your Life. And they go, yeah, I watched it and it was kind of eh. it's really an outstanding movie. But you reference a scene from the movie. And I'm going to describe it a little bit because I think it really matters to help contextualize some of your relationship with your father and your parents and your upbringing. There's a scene in the movie in which Albert Brooks's character, they're reviewing his life after he has died in a kind of a purgatory called Judgment City. And, you know, ostensibly it's a trial about fear. Did you live your life with or without fear? But it's also an examination of what human beings go through. And they look at a scene in which he was literally a baby, barely a toddler. And he's in his crib and his parents are screaming at each other. And he starts to cry, and his parents realize that their arguing has affected them that way, and they stop and they embrace. And that's just what you see there. And it's not easy for Albert Brooks' character to see that in the trial, but it's also very relatable for people who've had, you know, volatile parents, maybe to euphemize. You describe a scene in which your parents, well, I mean, they're obviously. There's a lot of, I would say, strife with your parents, but can you describe why you referenced that scene and what it, maybe as you look back now, I was surprised that you have gone through a lot of watching your parents argue and a lot of strife and frankly, a lot of physical abuse, I would say, but you also have empathy for your parents in ways now that that surprised me. So can you describe a little bit of that?
0: Yeah. Exactly. That scene when I saw the movie, and it is a great movie. I'm such a huge Albert Brooks fan. But when I saw the movie in the theaters, it really hit me. It was very emotional for me. And in much the same way, there's another film based on Tobias Wolff's book called This Boy's Life. It was with Robert De Niro and Leonardo DiCaprio. And some of the scenes, and I can't watch the movie anymore because it's a real trigger for me. And I think what it is essentially, it's PTSD. I mean, that's what it is. It triggers me, and I become like a cowering inside. At least I'm cowering, and I need to get the hell out of there. That's why I can't be around noise, and that's kind of why I moved to the country. It became worse and worse over the years. But you're right. I found empathy, and I have immense empathy for my parents, for what they had to put up with. I mean, because, you know, like I write in the book, it's not easy raising four kids in the 70s on a graphic designer's salary. My mother had to put up with my father. And again, a lot of this you'll read in the book, and you'll see the kind of people they were. But they gave us a lot. You know, they gave us art. My father would often stop by the side of the road, you know, on the way to through West Henrietta or somewhere. And he would stop and pull up off to the side and tell us, but in a kind of loving way, look at that sunset. Look at the way the clouds are moving across the top of that barn. And it was just so beautiful. So, and I also talk about my father painting in his studio in the mudroom in Henrietta, and coming in there after being half baked from my friend's house and sitting down in the chair and watching him paint and listening to Frank Sinatra. That was a profound thing. It was beautiful to watch. You know, he was calm and he wasn't angry. Similarly with my mom, again, coming in from my friend's house, half baked still, I would go into the little TV room and sit with my mom, and she would watch Charlie Rose, and we would sit there together, and it was a very calm thing, and we talked about the guests, and so it's complicated, like you talked about memory. It's a really interesting thing, because in the book, I'm hard on my parents, but after the book's published, and now that they're not here anymore, I miss them terribly. So go figure.
1: I, as the reader, I'm not in your shoes, so I can't carry the empathy that you have, but I felt some anger on your behalf.
0: Oh, sure. Sure.
1: It's not a one-off. I mean, the behavior of your father and how difficult that was. And you described them being very, very different people. Your father from a rural area, your mom more of a people person. Maybe their personalities didn't mesh. Maybe their needs or desires for life were very, very different. But I was still like shouting at them, like, well, you still have a responsibility to provide some
0: For
1: sense
0: sure.
1: of stability. And I felt for you in that way. And then you describe how, I don't know if you connect it this way, Harry, but I was floored when you wrote the story of Marky, your own story of becoming a bully. Is that because of what happened with your dad, do you think?
0: I have so much shame around that. I mean, when I wrote this book over the course of, I don't know how long it took me, 2 or 2 years, I guess. But when I wrote that essay about Markey, I really came clean. And I think in the whole book, I come clean. There's no other way to write a memoir, really. But the Markey thing, I have real shame around that. And I don't know for sure, but I have a pretty good feeling that the reason I bullied that boy was, and I write about this in the book, is I needed somehow some way to control my life because so much of it was out of control at that point. And when you're a bully, you can control someone. You can make them feel frightened. It's horrible. And it's a horrible, horrible corner to be sort of backed into in my case, and in Marky's case. But fortunately, it was a one-off for me. I didn't. I had a sort of an epiphany when his father came up to me one afternoon and saw me bullying him and just whispered in my ear as he leaned down to pick his son up. He said, "Don't ever touch my boy again." And then I went back to my room and cried for 10 minutes because I had this moment where I thought, "My God. What were you doing for this boy? He has a mother and a father and a brother and people who love him. How can you do that? How can you make him feel that way?" So, I'd speak to it now with still shame. But it happened. It was part of my experience.
1: I read that short entry there, hoping that there would be kind of a denouement, some kind of happy bow on it years later, and you never got that with him, did you?
0: No.
1: Oh,
0: I wish.
1: but there is another story about a different boy, and I think this was a different. This is Charlie.
0: Yes.
1: So this story is really, really powerful to me too. Here's a story of you being at McQuaid. So you end up going to McQuaid Jesuit for a year, right?
0: Correct.
1: So you go to McQuaid and they end up stereotypical. They're gonna ask you to pray for somebody. But I want you to go back before you talk about who you decided to pray for. You got to tell us about Charlie and not just your reaction, but the reaction of the class to Charlie, which I thought was so interesting.
0: Yeah, well, I went from Sperry High School and to McQuaid Jesuit, and the thing I learned at McQuaid was empathy. I mean, it was a really kind of the first display of empathy I've ever seen, really, other than movies, perhaps, but in my waking life and or my real life, I guess. But Charlie had a great stammer in class, and in theology class, you had to get up, in front of class and when the first day of class and tell the class who you are and what your parents did. Well, actually what your father, they didn't ask what your mother did for a living and where you're from. And so each student got up and said their words. And I just started sweating because I knew Charlie had a real severe stammer. And when he got up there, he really struggled. I mean, it was really hard to sit through, but, then a student behind him kind of leaned forward as he was struggling and said, "Take it easy, Charlie. We're all here with you."
1: I love that. And you're pretty.
0: Sorry. It's a tough one to get through.
1: Yeah. And but you're blunt in your, all of your writing is blunt. It's very direct. And you say that you did not believe that that reaction from the students would have happened in a public school at the time.
0: Yeah, I'm pretty sure in a public school they would have torn to pieces. Again, I'm speculating. I don't know for sure. Maybe not. But my instinct is that public school back then was like prison. So I'm not sure. Well, maybe there's empathy in prison. I'm worried about bad mouthing prisons or public schools. So I don't want to say that. I don't know anymore. I just know that this was a unique experience that I had at a Catholic school. And I'm Jewish. So I was probably one of three Jewish kids in the whole school, but it was a beautiful thing to witness. And I took that lesson with me for the rest of my life. It had a profound effect on me. Profound.
1: Yeah, I don't know. I don't think, by the way, this invalidates like your progressive politics card just because you have a memory of being in a private school that had a beautiful reaction there. It was just life, man. But if you don't mind, I'm just going to read about your decision to prayer here, to pray. You say, we all walked through the darkened halls of the residences and entered a small, beautiful wood chapel with soft lighting coming through long stained glass windows. I have a clear memory of how taken I was with those wonderful depictions of biblical scenes. Our teacher asked us all to find a place to sit and be with our thoughts for a moment. I was nervous as usual, but after a few minutes of quiet, I find myself entering a sort of meditation, long before I'd ever heard the word meditation. I surprised myself and managed to focus my attention on various people in my life. I thought, who should I pray for? I considered my grandparents, but I didn't really know them very well, and I held resentment for the corduroy pants they sent me every year for my birthday. I thought about my own parents and my siblings, but that felt too easy. I wanted to find something or someone unique to pray for. It didn't take me too long to find the right person. He was sitting in front of me. My thoughts found Charlie. I just love that, Harry. I mean, I understand why you get emotional, because when you think about the capacity for pain and suffering that human beings cause in this world, everything from war to greed and suffering, and then you think about how really beautiful not only life can be, but children can be to each other. Yeah, it's heavy. That's awesome. That is a great piece of writing and a beautiful story, and I'm just grateful you put it in the book.
0: Thank you. Thank you, Evan. I appreciate that.
1: Harry Bliss, my guest, we got to take our only break of the hour. He is, he's got a new memoir. It's a graphic memoir, and it is about a lot of things we've been talking. We've barely even talked about Penny, so we'll talk about Penny a little bit here. The book is called You Can Never Die, and he lost his wonderful dog, Penny, but it's about more than Penny. It's about his life growing up in Rochester. It's about lessons he learned. I hope we can get time to talk a little bit about how he learned to deal with the mob. I hope we can talk about a little bit about working with Steve Martin and everything else that's still on his plate. So let's take this short break. We'll come right back.
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1: This is Connections. I'm Evan Dawson. I promised we wouldn't linger too long on the loss of a dog. And some listeners have already told us, I can't do this. And I get it. I'm the kind of guy who's like, I can watch a movie, I can watch an action movie, and I don't care if every character gets killed, but if you kill a dog, this movie is over for me. I get it. We all have animals in our lives that have become real family, and the cruelest part of it is knowing that you're likely eventually to lose them. And so that was the story of Penny. Just briefly describe for the audience what kind of dog Penny was, and maybe a little bit about your relationship with Penny.
0: She was a mini poodle, kind of an apricot-colored mini poodle, and she was initially my wife's dog. And when we met, Penny was 6 months old when I met my wife. So she lived for 17 years, and she was an amazing animal. She's very sweet, hilarious, and she almost. There's an essay in the. In the book where I write about Penny almost dying, after I met my wife. She had a very rare immune system disorder, and where her white blood cells were not working, and she almost died. She was literally on death's door. The vet said, I think you should consider putting her down. And my wife insisted on steroids, the last resort after various blood transfusions and overnights at the emergency vet. And it worked. It worked. So Penny was on steroids for about a year after that. And it was hilarious because she became very aggressive on steroids. And she even caught a mouse, which was, amazing.
1: We lost our dog a year ago. Oh, damn it, Harry.
0: I hear you. I'm with you. It's so hard, right? So hard. I'm with you. Yeah.
1: Man, I could have talked about anything in your stupid book but this.
0: You got this.
1: Googled at the time, what is the oldest age a dog has ever lived? Because our dog was only 9, which was not enough.
0: Yeah.
1: And the answer was 20. I was like, no way. It's got to be. I was like, it's got to be 30. Like, no, this is not cats we're talking about. Like, so 17 Jesus. is really beautiful, man. Like, I feel for you, but like that is, I'm so happy that you had this time with her.
0: Yeah. 9 is, I feel your pain. And I think that, Evan, my current dog, Junior, who's right next to me now, is just a, in some ways I'm closer to him than I was with Penny. So, and he's a standard Aussie Shepherd, and they don't necessarily live 10, 12 maybe. So I know that's coming. But I will say this about losing a dog, and for people out there who find it too difficult, and first of all, catharting and crying over the loss of your dog it's really a wonderful thing to do, because there's so much love in the tears. I mean, when you're crying, it's an outpouring of how much you love the animal. So, and it's a reaffirmation. It's you're bringing yourself closer to the animal. So, yeah, it's a damn difficult thing. And when Penny passed, I write an essay about her. I hate this expression, but putting her down.
1: Yeah, I know. Yep.
0: I didn't, but when I was there, I wailed. I wailed in a way that I've never cried in my life. It was a huge outpouring, and it was a breakthrough. It was like a breakthrough of, I don't know what happened, but I changed, after that. It was shortly after that where I slowed down more, and I became even more empathetic, and became more... loving as a, so these animals that we have, they teach us how to be better. And that's fantastic. And I'll always have a dog. I won't stop getting dogs. As difficult as it is to lose a dog, I will continue to have a dog in my life just because of what they teach me.
1: I wish I had the source of this. Not that long ago, I read someone said something like, I can't understand people don't get dogs. This is like one of the great evolutionary wins of being on Earth is you have this incredible species that just wants to love you and be devoted to you. And like of all the pain and suffering we get in life, like you can have that if you choose it. And I totally get it. But I also know, Harry, I understand why people, when they go through this loss, they go, I can't do it again.
0: Here you are.
1: And you've got a different and beautiful relationship with Junior and you're doing it again.
0: Yeah. Yeah, it's I write about that in the book, you know, Junior, getting Junior. And it was, you know, my wife and I, we're allergic to Junior. So I had, my allergies have since dissipated over time. That is a thing that happens, you know. And my wife, too, although she takes an allergy pill every morning. But, and now she worships him. It's ridiculous. It's hilarious. You know, she's, you know, telling me, you know, what he likes. I'm like, I know what Junior likes. But, he's fantastic. You know, he's just, I don't know if I've become a bit more, you know, misanthropic over the years. I probably have. And part of that's because I feel like in general, people are, I think they're a little less kind. They're a little motivated by material things and nature's taken a backseat to their lives. And I can go for a walk in the woods with Junior and, you know, it's a beautiful experience. It's meditation. He loves it. I love it. And if people say they're not going to get another dog. It gets you out of the house. I mean, if anything, it's good for your health. You know, you go for a walk every morning. I can't tell you how many times, you know, it's 6:30 in the morning. I get up and go for a walk with him. And there's no one out on the street here. I mean, right now I'm in Burlington, Vermont. And it's fantastic. The sun's coming up. It's just a beautiful experience. And so I don't want to lose that.
1: Okay, I'm going to move off that subject and hit a couple other things I want to squeeze in. Boy, this is so clumsy. I didn't expect to get hit that hard with that section. I'm sorry about that, Harry. But
0: I kind of did. Did you ever see Jon Stewart talk about his dog when he lost his dog?
1: Yes.
0: Recently?
1: Yeah.
0: So hard. Anyway.
1: Yeah. And that was also beautiful, by the way, with Jon Stewart. I mean, like that.
0: Yes.
1: If people haven't seen it, they should.
0: It was beautiful.
1: Yeah, it is beautiful. So a couple of things in no particular order. If you don't mind, can I ask you a little bit about drinking and can I read a little bit from what you say about that?
0: Of course. Read anything you want. Yes.
1: Here's what you say about drinking. You say, quote, I am an alcoholic. There, I admit it. Now leave me alone. My wife worries about my drinking, and sometimes I do too, but I don't know what to do. I've cut back. The truth is, drinking makes my life better. Don't we all want a good quality of life? Of course we do. Some find coffee improves the quality of their mornings, and others find that it's certain foods, working out, nature, meditation, money, drugs, or sex. So many choices. But for me, it's booze. End quote. Katie Herzog is a writer who has a new book out in which she talks about her alcoholism, but she talks about the decision to keep drinking. Again, not to say she's defying the disease or that she doesn't acknowledge the disease, but that she doesn't view it as a either you drink until you die or you go to a 12-step program. Can you describe, you know, how you your relationship with it?
0: Well, I've always been very curious about drugs and. I didn't like to drink as a young person. You know, my friends would drink beer and I wasn't a big drinker at all. I didn't experiment with drugs, just, you know, marijuana. It wasn't until later in life that I started drinking just vodka every night. And I can tell you very specifically about it. The high that I get from a drink or two. I'm not a drunk. I've never been, quote, kind of inebriated. I've never blacked out. But that high is wonderful, and I love it. And there's really not much to it other than that. I feel as though I'm a functioning alcoholic, and it is a quality of life for me. The fact that I look forward to a drink every day, I'm sure there are many people out there who look forward to one thing or another at the end of the day, and it's not a drink. I don't know. Maybe it's coming home to their dog. But this is my thing, and I write about, I write about my drug use, and I no longer, ingest cocaine, but I did for a while, and it was essentially my coffee. You know, it got me through nights of working at my desk, and interestingly enough, working on children's books. It's a bit of an incongruous thing, but it's interesting. When I hear that somebody is sober, like sobriety to me, I think those people are amazing. I see them as superheroes. I honestly feel like people who have, drank for years and said, I'm going to quit. I don't want to drink anymore. That's amazing. I think it's a huge accomplishment. I don't think I'm capable of it, but maybe, perhaps. I don't know.
1: It's very interesting. And again, like so much of this book, I mean, it's just very direct and raw. I mean, confessional in a way. So let's ask you something a little bit more enjoyable here. What's your advice for people who have suddenly realized that their clientele is mostly the mob?
0: By the way, booze is enjoyable for me.
1: Okay.
0: Well, I lived in South Philadelphia. I'm sorry, repeat your question, so I want to get that accurately.
1: I love the idea that you're working, I think you were in your early 20s in mm-hmm. in Philly, right? And,
0: yes.
1: And all of a sudden, the population of certain restaurants has different clientele. And when mm-hmm. you realize that there were, that the mob was there, and mm-hmm. someday they might walk out without paying a bill, and you're going to go out in the street and try to shake them down for an expensive bill. And what's the right moment to tell somebody that they're misbehaving? I enjoy this idea that there is an art to dealing with the mob.
0: Yeah, I'll never forget. It was Johnny DeSalvo who I worked at the time at the Warwick Hotel on 17th between Locust and Spruce Streets in Philly. And we used to get mob guys in all the time. Across the hall was another club from the restaurant I worked in called Club Alon. It was the de facto Studio 54 of Philadelphia. But the mobsters would come in, and this big round table sat like 10 people. And the FBI had a mic. It was mic'd. I think they knew that. The mob guys. But yeah, Johnny DeSalvo walked out with the $350 bill, and I had to run into the, out of the lobby and say, hey, Johnny, you want to settle this bill? And it was kind of like Goodfellas in a way, except I think whereas Scorsese kind of overplays that, Johnny just looked at me and looked at the bill and he said, get out of here. I'll take care of it tomorrow. And then that was it. I went back to my manager and I said, hey, Johnny said, for me to get out of here, that he'll take care of the bill tomorrow. And my manager knew that Johnny would come back and take care of it tomorrow.
1: I hope he did.
0: Story, that's it. he actually did and left me a $50 tip. So, they were great tippers, but I have distinctive memories of the FBI, of Nicky Scarfo Jr. Nicky Scarfo got let out of prison, and they had a party that day at the hotel. And I waited on these guys.
1: Amazing.
0: It is really funny.
1: You've had such
0: an art school,
1: such a cool life. And when when you become a cover artist for the New Yorker, of course, you probably end up meeting some people. I've got less than 90 seconds. So you've done work with Steve Martin. That's a cool story in its own right. He seems like a truly lovely person, by the way. Can you not ruin this for me? Or can you at least confirm he seems like a lovely guy?
0: He's the best. I love Steve. We just finished a third cartoon book. It won't be out till next year, but I love him. He's such a nice guy. And I have in my phone, when he calls me, his name comes up as Nathan Johnson on my iPhone. It was his character in The Jerk. And every time he calls, it cracks me up. Now, he's a sweetheart. He really is.
1: Your next book with him is next year?
0: 27, yes.
1: That's great.
0: We continue to do cartoons.
1: Well, let's close with this here. 30 seconds. Do you still have projects that are exciting that you haven't done yet? What are you going to do next?
0: Well, I continue to work in cartoons, and I'm doing it. We're working on a children's book with the political writer Sue Halperin, who I love. She's a Vermonter, and we're looking to do a picture book together. And I continue to work on cartoons with Steve, and like every other day, he'll send me something. But he just started. I think they just started the new season of Only Murders, so He'll be busy, I guess.
1: You Can Never Die is a graphic memoir by Harry Bliss. And if you're like me, you've really enjoyed this hour and the stories, not only from Harry, but also I think just the outstanding wisdom that comes from a life like this. Harry, thank you for sharing this hour and for giving your time.
0: Thank you. I'm grateful to you.
1: That's Harry Bliss, one of the great cartoonists and, frankly, a shockingly good writer. Really great book, You Can Never Die.

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1: From advertising to super PAC donations, at least $1 billion of untraceable money has been poured into the midterm elections this year. That's according to a New York Times analysis of publicly available data. But the full scale of that spending is hard to track. What do we know about how it affects key races, dark money, and the midterms? Next time on 1A.
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5: In Los Angeles, I'm Kai Rizdal. It is Monday today. This one is the 14th day of September, if you can believe it. Good as always to have you along, everybody. All right, well, let's see. Shall we, where things stand as we roll toward the last quarter of this year? Borrowing costs are up, energy costs are up, and related, as we learned last week, inflation is still up. The stock market is a little bit dyspeptic. Consumers, the same. So as we tee up what is going to be a big week in this economy, we've called Wendy Edelberg for some insight. She's a senior fellow at the Brookings Institution. Hey, Wendy.
6: Hey there, Kai.
5: So let's get a little ground truth here just as a way to get going. Your general thoughts on the state of this economy as we sit here in mid-September.
6: I mean, policy is doing its best to derail it, that's for sure, but it has remained resilient.
5: You say resilient like it's a dirty word.
6: I mean, I think markets have been, you know, and businesses have been assuming that surely President Trump will be disciplined by, you know, what he knows would be the economic effects if he was too irresponsible with the war in Iran, if he was too irresponsible with tariffs. And I think you're seeing some, you know, glitches in market prices as like that theory is being tested. And so resilient, yes, but I think the trade war with Canada, I think the, you know, stepped up hostilities with Iran, with no, you know, sense of how that ends. I think he's testing the resilience.
5: I hate to be hung up on your vocabulary here, but your use of the word disciplined is interesting in regards to the president, because you and I have literally had the conversation before about how the bond market was going to discipline the president and keep him sort of within the lines, as it were, of a productive and functioning economy. And clearly that's not the case. We've got the 10-year this morning topping 5%. The 30-year was at like 5.3 or something. So the bond market is having none of it.
6: I mean, I know they are paying very close attention. The Trump administration is paying very close attention to the level of interest rates. I think that explains why Bessent is trying so hard just to get them down. It's a game of basis points that he's playing.
5: Right. Hundredths of a percentage point for lay people.
6: Yes. Hundredths of a percentage points. Yes. Sorry. You know, so they are paying close attention, which suggests that it's affecting their decisions in some way. But I don't think that actions by the Trump administration or by Congress are the sole reason that interest rates are where they are. I think that there's a whole lot of borrowing going on by tech firms.
5: Mm-hmm. Mm-hmm. Yeah, yeah. So we're going to get to that a little later in the program. Do me a favor, would you? And with an eye toward the calendar, which is to say that the Federal Reserve meets tomorrow and Wednesday, channel your inner Kevin Warsh for me. And as he heads into this meeting where he's either going to have to disappoint the market if he doesn't raise rates, and he has the choice of disappointing the president that appointed him if he does raise rates, what do you suppose is going through his mind right now?
6: Whew. I mean, he's in a tough spot. His Jackson Hole speech was quite hawkish, but my guess is that he would like to avoid a hike. I mean, he talked about, my sense before he got the job is that he was talking about how he thought interest rates generally should be lower given structural things happening in the economy.
5: Right.
6: He said he wanted tighter financial conditions and he's gotten them. So I think he could make an argument for markets having done the job that the Fed might have had to do and that they don't need to raise rates. I think there's an argument to be made there.
5: Well, keep going. Make it for me because holy cow, it's going to be amazing if that happens.
6: Yeah, I mean, so markets are now putting 90% probability on a rate hike. I put it more like a coin flip, which is to say if they hike, I won't be, you know, I won't fall off my chair in amazement, but I won't be shocked if they stand pat. So the inflation story, I think, looks better than some of the headlines suggest. Core CPI is basically at the rate consistent with target inflation.
5: Yeah.
6: And the FOMC is good, you know, all of us in the economy. We're going to get data at the end of September, which I know Kevin Warsh knows about, just because he must, because the staff is so good. They're going to get data at the end of September where PCE inflation, core PCE inflation, right, the measure that the Fed really cares about, it's going to get revised down by a few tenths. And my guess is that that's going to be a big discussion at the meeting. They won't have that exact data in hand, but they will know that it's coming. And it could be that what we get for core PCE inflation from May to August is around 2.4.
5: Oh, wow.
6: That's within spitting distance of 2. So their target. So, you know, I can see an inflation argument for standing pat. And I think, we're also probably going to get some revisions to show weaker employment data than what we have in hand. The data from the states is suggesting that. And so there are going to be some folks at the FOMC who are worried about the weakness in the labor market. That's, you know, I'm not, but shock of all shocks, not everyone agrees with me. And so I think that there might be a labor market argument for standing pat as well.
5: I learned something every single time we have you on this program. And you just made that
6: you
5: meeting.
6: You are so nice, Cyrus.
5: That's why we have you back. Wendy Edelberg at Brookings. Thanks, Wendy.
6: You're so welcome.
5: Wall Street today, as I said, some mild indigestion. AI-related technology, not so great. Details, numbers, when we get there.

0: All right, so Wendy and I talked about the Fed a bit, but the fact is that despite what you might hear here and elsewhere, Kevin Warsh and the gang are not the only central bank game in town. The European Central Bank raised its benchmark rate last week. The Bank of Japan is expected to follow suit with a rate hike this week, Friday, I think. The Bank of England might be the outlier. Best guesses are it'll hold rates steady when it meets later this week. But this is, broadly speaking, a hawkish moment. Inflation fighting through higher interest rates globally. Marketplace's Mitchell Hartman explains what's going on.
1: A large group of hawks, all flying together, is called a kettle or a cast. That could also describe a whole bunch of central bankers right now. Here's economist Jennifer Lee at BMO Capital Markets.
2: Almost everyone leaning towards some kind of hawkishness.
1: It amounts to a kind of regime change for the international economy, says Joe Bruzuelas at consulting firm RSM.
3: That means that long period of low inflation and low interest rates has come to an end, and that central banks are going to have to address the risks around inflation with higher interest rates.
1: Luis Alvarado at the Wells Fargo Investment Institute says central bankers in the Americas, Europe, and Asia,
4: they're broadly being exposed to the same risks, the Middle East war, the prices of energy, and then you have the threat of inflation just being more sticky.
1: Inflation pressures also differ from one economy to another. Europe and Asia are more dependent than the U.S. on imported oil and natural gas from the Middle East, so energy-driven inflation can be a more potent threat to consumers and businesses there. Europe also has major elections next year in France, Italy, Spain, Poland, and Germany. Jacob Kierkegaard at the Peterson Institute for International Economics says central bankers face political pressure because voters
5: do not like inflation. So the ECB, looking at this calendar, is very focused on avoiding an upside risk to inflation.
1: In the U.S., with midterm elections in November, the Fed may pause rate hiking until its December meeting, but it can't delay too long, says RSM's Joe Bruzuelas.
3: We've been above the inflation target of 2% for over 5 years now. We're well into our sixth year. The longer we wait to rip off the Band-Aid,
1: the more painful, he says, the adjustment to higher rates for the long term is going to be. I'm Mitchell Hartman for Marketplace.

0: For definitely not the first time, I will point out here that nothing in this economy of ours happens in isolation. Not with prices, not with supply chains, and not with foreign exchange. The U.S. dollar has been on the rise the past couple of days as currency traders look forward to an interest rate hike from the Fed following that report on August inflation. And while, yes, there has been a lot of ink and audio tape spilled, if you will, over the future of the greenback, as Marketplace's Stephanie Hughes reports, the dollar is still pretty attractive.
1: If the Fed hikes interest rates this week, like everybody seems to think it's gonna do, that will drive up the yields on certain assets, including short-term government treasury bills.
2: That means that investors can earn more by investing in those assets, and so they are more interested in holding them.
1: But, says Brandeis Professor Carol Osler, in order to invest in those assets, you need to have American currency.
2: You got to get the dollars, which means they're going to go into the very active market for dollars. They're going to be selling euros, selling yen, selling Brazilian real. And when there's more people trying to buy our currency, the value goes up.
1: Still, if you think of currencies as competing against each other, Cornell's Ishwar Prasad points out, it's not like the dollar is looking the fittest it's ever been.
3: It's just the least worst of all the teams playing in a tournament.
1: Prasad says despite the blows the U.S. economy has been hit with recently, tariffs, the war in the Middle East, it still looks less beat up than many other economies, including the EU, which hiked its own interest rate last week.
3: The Eurozone, Japan, the United Kingdom are all in a pretty deep economic and institutional funk.
1: But the effects of a Fed interest rate hike on the dollar could be short-lived. Jonas Goltermann is chief markets economist at Capital Economics.
4: The hawkish Fed is good for the dollar. The problem the dollar has with the Fed is even if they're hawkish in the short term, are they going to be hawkish 6 or 12 months from now?
1: Goltermann says he gets real ambivalent vibes from this Fed around interest rates. And he says, like with anything in life, if you do something half-heartedly, it tends not to work out as well as when you're all in. I'm Stephanie Hughes for Mark.

0: We have historically high levels of debt in this economy. I'm not talking the federal debt here. Historically high, though it is. Household debt is ballooning. Auto loans and credit cards, buy now, pay later bills. Debt is increasingly the tool people are using to live their lives. Another tool that is debt adjacent, the subscription economy. People are renting everything from the navigation system in their cars to their homes. So Marketplace's Kristen Schwab looks at what it means when people don't outright own much anymore.
1: Sonia Joseph grew up on a tree-lined street in Brooklyn.
2: Around the block, we had like nice small mom-and-pop stores that I would frequent. I knew my neighbors, and we all pretty much went to school together, so it was pretty communal.
1: Joseph's parents owned their home, so she figured one day she'd own a home too.
2: Being a homeowner can provide me with a sense of peace of mind and security and a sense of community that I feel like I deeply desire. That's kind of like the dream that was sold to us.
1: Joseph is 34, lives in Washington, D.C., and works as a community organizer. And she was this close to purchasing a home through a first-time homebuyer program until the organization looked through her bank statements.
2: I was unable to move forward in that program because of Afterpay, Klarna, as well as student loans.
1: Joseph keeps a balance of around $600 on those buy now, pay later apps, which she's used to buy furniture, groceries, and toiletries. She says it's starting to feel like everything in her life is on a payment plan. Even her phone. It's $26 a month.
2: Not only I don't fully own the phone, but by the time I do own the phone, I probably need to get a new phone. I'm in a lifetime subscription for the phone ownership, if that makes sense.
1: A lifetime subscription for ownership is becoming a hallmark of middle-class life. You go into debt to buy a $60,000 car, only to learn you have to pay to use its remote start feature. Turn on your PlayStation to play a game you don't own, just purchased a license to access. The idea of financing life this way seems kind of newfangled, but it's kind of not. Lewis Hyman is a history professor at Johns Hopkins University.
3: Picture it, the roaring 20s. It's a great moment of cars and phonographs and vacuum cleaners and refrigerators and all the wonders of the electrical age. And it's all very expensive.
1: AKA, all very much reserved for the rich, until installment credit comes along, a sort of precursor to the credit card. Suddenly, your average Joe could afford a washing machine or even a car.
3: Certainly in the 1920s and 30s, installment credit was seen as a great leveler, so that ordinary folks had access to expensive things.
1: Access is good, right? So maybe a debt-driven, don't-own-anything subscription economy is good. Kate Lamberton is a marketing professor at Wharton. She says you can rent maternity clothes, use a bike share, borrow a drill from a tool library for that random home repair.
4: This is reducing waste. This is offering access. This is democratizing the opportunity to take part in something.
1: Thing is, accessing life via subscriptions and debt can quickly tornado into a habit, which is honestly what a lot of these companies are looking for, a member for life.
4: It can offer access to things that are necessary. It can also create a hamster wheel that leads us to more spending and less actual wealth.
1: Less wealth means less equity. And when we talk about equity, we usually focus on the biggest version of this, renting versus owning a home. But the small things matter, too. Here's historian Lewis Hyman again.
3: So a video game can't be passed around like the Nintendo cartridge of my youth. I can't give Legend of Zelda to my friend down the street. That is a quite different economy. It sort of makes sure that we pay full price for everything.
1: These subscriptions and leases and buy now, pay later apps, instead of being tools for people's economies to grow like they were 100 years ago, they've become tools people use to get by.
3: If incomes are stagnating or falling, then it's not quite a leveler. Then it's just a tax. It's a tax on your future.
1: Exhibit A. Sonia Joseph, the woman in D.C. who's making monthly payments for her phone, she says by the time it's paid off, she'll have spent more than if she'd paid for it in cash. I'm Kristen Schwab for Marketplace.

0: Coming up.
1: I need to just be by myself. I'll see you tomorrow.
0: Well, all right then. First, though, let's do the numbers. Dow Industrial's down 152 today, 0.3%, 52,421. The NASDAQ dropped 146 points, about 0.6%, 26,186. The S&P 500 down 37 points, about 0.5%, 76.19. Today's slide was, in part, the result of a sell-off of a whole lot of heavyweight AI stocks. You've seen the news, yes? NVIDIA sank 0.3%. Micron Technology gave up 5.25%. Intel cratered about 5.6%. Kristen was talking about the subscription economy. Here's one. Netflix, the subscription model giant, climbed 0.3% on the day. Bonds down, yield on the 10-year T-note, 4.98% is where it closed. 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
1: This is Marketplace. I'm Kai Rizdahl. The macroeconomic concept of the day today is price elasticity of demand, and it comes to us courtesy of American agriculture. It's getting on to be fall harvest time out there. Corn and soybeans and all the rest are going to have to be picked and transported in trucks and in combines that run on a whole lot of diesel fuel. Diesel that hit its highest ever average price today, $6.23 a gallon, AAA says, for reasons with which I hope we are all very familiar. So, price elasticity of demand. Is there a point at which people just stop buying diesel? Marketplace's Elizabeth Trovall reports.
2: Once gas prices hit a certain high number, consumers respond. Ed Herz is with University of Houston.
3: We can consolidate our trips to the grocery. We can carpool. We can purchase more economical vehicles.
2: But diesel is different.
3: With diesel, there's less flexibility on the demand side to respond to higher prices. And so typically the higher price of diesel is passed along to the consumer very quickly.
2: Crops still need to be harvested and widgets still need to be shipped. Will O'Neill is with S&P Global Energy.
4: 70% of that diesel is consumed in transportation, and there really aren't any significant scalable substitutes outside of rail, which has its limitations.
2: He says even in other segments, like agriculture and heating oil,
4: it's difficult to get a snap ability to shift those to non-diesel consumption.
2: Because diesel doesn't have great alternatives, Susan Bell with Rystad Energy says we'll all be paying for it.
5: You'll be paying in everything. Bananas, oranges, strawberries.
2: She says diesel acts as an inflationary factor for consumers.
5: They reduce consumption because their household budgets don't go as far. And, if you have to buy your groceries, you may reduce consumption elsewhere.
2: That could mean cutting demand for any number of things. Gulf oil analyst Tom Kloza calls the diesel situation an inflation problem that can't be cured by higher interest rates. Though there is something that could bring down diesel demand.
6: The one thing that will alter the demand considerably is a recession.
2: Which is something we probably don't want to be rooting for. I'm Elizabeth Trovall for Marketplace.

0: There are a lot of reasons that people choose to downsize their home. Maybe the kids are all grown and those extra bedrooms are just collecting dust, or finances have changed maybe and monthly payments are too much. Maybe, though, it's to be closer to family as you and they enter a new stage of life. Here's today's installment of our series, Adventures in Housing.
1: My name is Drea Parker, and I live in a tiny home on the property I grew up on in Kernersville, North Carolina. So before I came into this tiny home, I was living as a caretaker of an old country 1920s farmhouse. At that time, my mother was 71, and she had had total knee surgery. Essentially, while I was there with Mom for those 2 months, still working full-time and taking care of her, I realized that she had some mild dementia. The farmhouse was 15 minutes away from Mom, right? But I wanted to be like 5 minutes driving or even walking distance. I started doing research, and I spent about 6 months researching, and all of this while I'm staying at Mom's so that I could build a plan of action as to what I was going to do more permanently. So I started scouting shed companies, and this one company had a cottage model that I fell in love with. My father would take me hunting with him when I was a kid, and I remember this bare bones cabin that we stayed in one time, right? And so this, for me, I'm a minimalist, and so for me, this cabin, this cottage kind of emulates that cabin. All in all, I spent a total of about $27,000 for the entire process to get my tiny home set up in the backyard. The fact that my tiny home is paid off is amazing. It has meant a lot that I could be here to help Mom. There was 1 year where we had a deep freeze through the winter. She had forgotten to turn off the water pipes in the greenhouse, and they burst. So, you know, the little things like that over the years, it's definitely helped me to feel better that I'm able to be so accessible while also, you know, telling her, you know, tonight I need to have me time tonight. You know, I need to just be by myself. I'll see you tomorrow. At one point, I sat down with Mom and had a conversation with her about all of the work that I am doing myself to keep up the maintenance on the property, the yard, caretaking her, and requested to see if we could have me added as co-owner to the title of the property, and she was all for it. So we are now co-owners.
0: Drea Parker, living in a tiny home on the property that she grew up on in Kernersville, North Carolina. 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
0: This final note on the way out today, in which we try to inject a note of business model reality into the current artificial intelligence news cycle. According to Goldman Sachs, there has been, just this year so far, nearly $500 billion worth of AI-related debt issued by the big AI companies. Debt, of course, is another word for borrowing. The Wall Street Journal reports the 9 biggest technology companies have nearly $3 trillion in debt, most of it AI-related, that does not appear on their balance sheets. All of which is to say that while coherent regulation and AI companies perhaps taking a second or two to think things over, there might be prudence, maybe, market forces are powerful, powerful things. Amir Babawi, Caitlin Ash, John Gordon, Noya Carr, Steve Mullis, and Stephanie Seek are the Marketplace editing staff. Kelly Silvera is the news director. And I'm Kai Rizdahl. We will see you tomorrow, everybody. This is APM.
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8: From WHYY in Philadelphia, this is Fresh Air. I'm Tanya Mosley in Los Angeles. Today, former NFL quarterback Colin Kaepernick. He took a knee during the national anthem, and it cost him his career. And a decade later, he believes the core message of his protest still gets lost.
9: We want to stop police killing black people, and the NFL had an issue with that being said. I want people to just take a moment and think about that. Why would that be an issue for anybody to say we want police to stop killing black people?
8: Kaepernick has written a memoir called The Perilous Fight. It begins long before the anthem, with a black boy adopted by white parents, learning to keep early experiences of racism to himself. He explains why, after all this time, he still wants to play in the NFL, and why he says he'll never let his child play football. First News.
10: Live from NPR News in Washington, I'm Ryland Barton. The EPA is repealing rules that limit planet-warming greenhouse gas emissions from power plants fueled by coal and natural gas. The change is a fundamental shift from efforts by Democratic presidents Joe Biden and Barack Obama to address climate change and industrial pollution, as NPR's Julia Simon reports.
11: These rules were finalized under the Biden administration. The rules required coal and new natural gas power plants to install new pollution control equipment that would have significantly reduced their carbon dioxide pollution starting in the 2030s. Of course, carbon dioxide, it's the biggest driver of global warming. These power plants are the second largest source of planet heating carbon dioxide in the U.S.
10: NPR's Julia Simon reporting. President Trump says he is enough of a guardrail against rogue artificial intelligence. He said today that any efforts to limit the technology is part of what he calls a sick conspiracy. It comes after calls by tech leaders to slow down AI's rapid development and ensure it's rolled out safely. Meanwhile, Congress is divided over how to address the warnings, as NPR's Sam Greenglass reports.
12: Senate Minority Leader Chuck Schumer is calling for an immediate all-senators briefing. Here's House Minority Leader Hakeem Jeffries on ABC.
13: We should take decisive action now so that we can slow down the pace of development in order to protect the American people and ensure that AI is proceeding safely.
12: House Speaker Mike Johnson told CNN that AI companies should take the lead.
14: We need to handle this new technology like we have others in the past and make sure we're doing everything we can responsibly to also not smother American innovation. We have to do both things simultaneously.
12: After this week, the House will recess until after the midterms, making sweeping legislation extremely unlikely anytime soon. Sam Greenglass, NPR News, Washington.
10: Amazon says it's suspended flights with cargo carrier 21 Air after a deadly plane crash in Miami last week. NPR's Joel Rose reports.
15: Amazon says it has decided to pause operations with 21 Air after reviewing the circumstances surrounding the incident. One pilot warned the other that the plane was going too fast, according to a summary of the cockpit voice recordings, while automated warnings sounded during the descent. But the pilots went ahead with the landing anyway. The plane barreled past the end of the runway and smashed into two vehicles on the ground, killing five people. Former employees at 21 Air say the company discouraged them from reporting their safety concerns, but the company says it is confident in its safety policies and training. Joel Rose, NPR News, Washington.
10: Amazon's a financial supporter of NPR and pays to distribute some of our content. Costco has raised the price of motor oil sold under its Kirkland brand and limited how much of its customers can buy weekly as oil prices climb again. A 5-quart 2-pack now costs around $58. It was about $30 last year. This is NPR News from Washington.
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17: You're listening to WXXI News at 7:04. Good evening. I'm Beth Adams. Energy rebate checks will be arriving soon for more than 8 million New Yorkers. Jimmy Vielkind has details.
18: Governor Hochul says checks of between $100 and $200, depending on income, will start arriving next week. The billion-dollar program was approved in the state budget earlier this year. Critics say the money won't have much impact, and the state should have saved it for an emergency. They also question the timing of checks arriving as Hochul runs for re-election. The Democratic governor says a similar program last year showed her that people appreciate checks.
19: When you're trying to fill up a gas tank or buy some groceries, you know, this might help you have something left over at the end of the month. Every dollar counts, and I know that.
18: Officials say there's no application process. You just needed to file a tax return for 2024. In Albany, I'm Jimmy Vielkind for the New York Public News Network.
17: Abilene Bar and Lounge in Rochester, known for its cozy vibes and robust live music, is set to close in mid-November. In a social media post, owner Danny Deutsch wrote that after 18 years, the time feels right to walk away and possibly even sell the business, which is in a 19th century building on Liberty Pole Way. Abilene also presents shows at larger venues around town, and Deutsch said those plans will continue. The Monroe County Sheriff's Office is investigating a suspected homicide in Penfield. Deputies were called to an Ewald Drive residence Sunday afternoon for a report of a burglary. Authorities say that investigation led deputies to a separate home where they discovered a dead woman. According to the Sheriff's Office, this is an isolated incident and there is no evidence to suggest any threat to the community. In tonight's weather forecast for Rochester and the Finger Lakes, partly cloudy with a low around 50 degrees, but mid-40s in areas south of the Thruway. 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
20: This is Fresh Air. I'm Tanya Mosley. 10 years ago, quarterback Colin Kaepernick took a knee during the national anthem before a San Francisco 49ers game, protesting police brutality against black people. He said he wouldn't stand to show pride in a flag for a country that oppressed people of color. Within days, he was the most talked about athlete in America. And after that season, he never played another NFL game. Kaepernick later filed a grievance accusing NFL owners of colluding to keep him out of the league and later reached a settlement. He went on to found the Know Your Rights camp and a publishing company and co-created a Netflix series with Ava DuVernay about his childhood. He became a father, and through all of it, he kept training for another shot at the NFL, a shot that still hasn't come. Over the last decade, Colin has given very few interviews. Now he's written a memoir called The Perilous Fight, and it begins not with the protest against the anthem, but with Colin as a black child, adopted by white parents and growing up in a predominantly white town, learning about race in ways that would shape the rest of his life. Colin Kaepernick, welcome to Fresh Air.
21: Oh, Tanya, thank you for having me on. Very excited for the conversation today.
20: Well, Colin, I'd like to actually start where you begin in the book. You are 8 years old. You are walking home from playing with friends. You are drunk on the freedom of being a kid in the summer. And you spot this group of middle schoolers inside of someone's open garage, and you decide to walk over. And can I have you pick up and read from there?
21: Yeah. I stopped short, and the three boys stared back at me. They were all white, like most everybody in Turlock. The boys exchanged words with each other. Then two of them sprinted towards me. The other one went off deeper into the garage. My heart jumped as they grabbed me around my arms. Hey, what are y'all doing? They pulled me toward a large rose tree that stood next to the house. The third boy reappeared from the garage with a rope in his hands. With my back pressed against the tree, they started wrapping the rope around me. It was happening so fast, I didn't understand. All three were laughing hysterically. I began to panic and then cry. The threads of the rope, coarse and itchy, bit into my arms. Why are they doing this? Stop, I cried out, hot tears streaming down my face. What are you doing? I thought these kids were my friends. Why are they trying to tie me to a tree? Please stop, I shouted, the tears now clouding my vision. I felt thorns pressing into my back through the t-shirt I was wearing. Go back to Niger, one of them spit out. The other two giggled in response. Just then, one of our neighbors drove by, a white man who lived on the corner. Hey, what are you kids doing? He said, slowing down in the middle of the street with a curious look on his face. My captors took off running, laughing the whole time.
1: Thank you for reading that, Colin. You know, the start of a book often tells us a lot about the greater story that we're about to read. And kids, for better or for worse, don't often tell their parents everything they experience. And for you, a black boy adopted by white parents, you seem to instinctively know this was something you could not tell them. What made you unsure that they wouldn't have your back?
21: I think the experiences that I had up to that point in my life. At a young age, I knew how teachers were engaging with me and the response there. I saw how the community would engage with me. I saw how people would treat me when I'm by myself versus when my parents were there. And I also knew that our house wasn't one that talked about race or talked about issues or problems more broadly. And again, instinctively, as a black boy, I didn't think they would believe me. I didn't think they would have my back in that moment because I hadn't seen that show up in that way. Mm. And I think it's one of the things that I knew I had to get myself together before walking in that house. I went and got cleaned up, came downstairs and went about the day like nothing had happened. But it was a moment that also shaped and defined me.
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1: There was a pretty consistent tension and clash there, just as far as who I was, being a young black boy, and what they thought was best, being, you know, two white parents coming from Wisconsin. Mm-hmm. And my parents very much took the approach of, hey, we're going to treat all of our kids the same or treat all of them equally. And I think the intention behind that is right. But the reality is how I have to navigate the world as a young black boy and how they need to think about how they show up for a young black boy is drastically different than what my brother and sister would need as far as support.
2: Mm-hmm. You know, one of the striking things that you write about in the book are your experiences with black people in this mostly white town. What were your experiences with the small number of black people that you would encounter?
1: Yeah. Well, I would say the part that I was navigating is culturally, how do you show up as a young black boy within a community that largely doesn't have black folks in it? And where do you get guidance? Where do you get mentorship from? And I saw that from other black folks in the community in different ways. You know, some of my teammates, their mothers being ones that are looking out for me and giving me guidance and support while we're playing sports. It showed up as friends and teammates giving me guidance in relation to navigating hair and some of the politics around that. Mm-hmm. But also more broadly, as I'm getting older, understanding how to navigate police, understanding how to navigate situations where you may be targeted, understand how racism shows up within a community. Those are things that I had to learn outside of my household.
2: You were naturally an athlete from a very young age, an optimum athlete. And it sounds like sports kind of became your escape. Is that a good characterization?
1: It did become an escape in many ways. It's not to say that those issues don't still arise there. But one of the things that I always appreciated about sports is it became much more difficult for people to approach things from a subjective lens. Sports is very, you won or you lost, you did your job or you didn't, you scored a touchdown or you didn't, you completed the pass or you didn't. And having that level of definitive clarity that people can't manipulate to say, oh, you aren't good, or you aren't capable, it becomes much more difficult when things are so objective. Mm-hmm. And I would say particularly with football, culturally, there were more black people within football, so I got to have more of that sense of community around it.
2: Okay, Colin, it is August 2016. You're with the 49ers, a preseason game at home against Houston, and you're not even playing because you have gone through some surgeries. You're in a sweatsuit on the sideline and the anthem starts. Take me to that moment. What was happening in the world and what was happening in you?
1: Yeah, August 2016, I had, at this point, I played in the Super Bowl, had played in the NFC Championship game back-to-back years. I've gone through this process of educating myself on black history, on systems, on the politics of black culture. And that had been going on for years. And then alongside that, we also are in the wave of seeing very viral and very visceral instances of police killing black folks. We had seen this with Mike Brown, Tamir Rice, Eric Garner. But leading into the 2016 season, we see Mario Woods in San Francisco. We see Alton Sterling.

0: in Baton Rouge. We see Philando Castile in Minnesota. And having all of that history, all of that context, to be able to put those moments into a systematic issue led to the moment of when the Star Spangled Banner played, I didn't stand up for it because I didn't believe in the propaganda that the U.S. ultimately is putting out. The treatment of black people and the systems that have been built to continue to oppress black people and people of color more broadly, that's not something I was okay with. And I wasn't going to show pride in those systems that are continuing to kill us, continuing to target us and hold us back and discriminate against us. And to your point, at that point, I wasn't playing. I was coming off of injuries. But that ultimately led into the moments that followed that became the much broader conversation of the protest mm-hmm. that I think most people are familiar with.
1: Right, right. Taking the knee. Okay, so for years, the story of how the knee came to be has gone like this. You were sitting during the anthem, as we just talked about. A former Green Beret named Nate Boyer wrote you an open letter. Then he came to San Diego, sat with you in a hotel lobby, and the story goes that he talked you into kneeling instead as a way to respect the military. And you even said as much at a podium that night that as you and another teammate, Eric Reed, had talked through this with Boyer, you came to taking a knee. But in this book, you tell a different story. Tell me what really happened.
0: Yeah, the background of taking a knee came from after I first sat and had the conversation with Steve Wyche after our third preseason game. And that became national news around the fact that I was protesting.
1: And just to remind people who Steve is.
0: Steve Wyche is a reporter for the NFL Network. And he saw that I wasn't standing for the Star Spangled Banner and pulled me to the side and asked me about it. And that is ultimately where I detailed out why I was protesting, the intention behind it. And that led to the national conversation around the protest. Before our next preseason game, Eric Reed, who is one of our safeties for the San Francisco 49ers, pulled me aside and he was like, "Hey, can I talk to you? I agree with what you're doing. I want to be a part of it." And he was like, "What if we go out and take a knee? We do it on the sideline and we do it right there with our teammates." Now, on the back of that, the San Francisco 49ers had asked if I would meet with Nate Boyer. And I was like, "Yeah, I'll meet with him. That's fine. I'm open to perspectives. I'm open to hearing people out." We gave him the insight that we were going to go out and protest by taking a knee that night. He was like, "Oh, I think that's a great idea." But the idea came from Eric Reed. Mm-hmm. Now, as part of that conversation, Nate Boyer also told us he was going to go out there and protest with us and take a knee with us, which is ultimately why he was on the sideline during that game. Now, right before the Star Spangled Banner was going to be played, he came over and told us that, "You know what, I can't protest with you. I took an oath," and ultimately ended up just standing there. And that was really the extent of the back and forth or engagement with Nate. I'll say disappointing to see him walk back like that, but it also gave us some insight as to what to expect moving forward and how people would take this as a moment that could be used opportunistically.
1: My guest today is former NFL quarterback Colin Kaepernick. We're talking about his new memoir, The Perilous Fight. We'll continue our conversation after a short break. This is Fresh Air.
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0: This is Fresh Air, and today I am talking with Colin Kaepernick. His new memoir, The Perilous Fight, traces the experiences that shaped him before his protest during the national anthem made him a national figure. You know, during the season of the knee, when I'd see clips of you post-game, headphones around your neck, which I think you got fined for at one time, Malcolm X on your T-shirt, I would often wonder, what were you listening to? What was in your ears activating you before you would walk out on that field?
1: So I actually had a playlist that was put together by my wife, at that point, my partner, Nessa. And it was a mix of some of the revolutionary songs throughout history, but also intercut within that were speeches. Mm. Speeches from Malcolm or Ali or Huey or Angela Davis or Stokely Carmichael or Kwame Ture. And those being intermixed, one just gave a great reminder of the purpose and intention and the seriousness of the moment, and also making sure that the preparation that I have stepping out onto this field, how I perform is no longer going to be just a conversation of my performance. How I performed on the field was going to be tied, and I think wrongfully so, but would be tied to how the protest and the legitimacy of the protest and issues that the Black community were facing, that was going to be so closely linked that I knew I had to go out and perform and play well, regardless of what the circumstances were, because it had a much bigger impact than just whether or not I played well in that game.
0: You know, you've got a beef with the media, and I wonder what upset you the most about the coverage back then?
1: I would say the coverage overall, I think, was used to detract from the actual issue of addressing police killing Black people. I think it was also how it showed up, I think oftentimes was very disingenuous. You know, we are talking about police brutality. We're talking about the issues directly in our community. And a lot of the narrative is, well, are you disrespecting the flag? Are you disrespecting the military? Is this the right form of protest? Should you be doing it a different way? Should there be a different approach?
0: Mm-hmm.
1: And oftentimes, a missing piece of this was actually the intention behind the protest and the thing that we had repeated over and over again as to why we were protesting. And I think that was a part that was frustrating to have to navigate. I will say there were some phenomenal journalists and phenomenal people within the media that were steadfast in covering this true to form in relation to our goals and objectives, and also calling out some of the broader manipulation within the media.
0: But you also chose during that time period not to truly sit down and explain or talk to people beyond the steps you were taking in your protest, and then the post game, you would say things. And one story that then became really pervasive during that time period was that you actually just didn't want to play. You know, as time went on, it was like, he doesn't want to really be out there and play. And that became kind of a runaway train in the media, but you didn't speak out about it. Why didn't you speak out about it instead of letting those rumors and speculation just kind of fester?
1: Well, I did speak out about it. It just wasn't in a traditional sit-down interview.
0: Mm.
1: I think that is also an important distinction, because throughout the 2016 season, I'm having to speak to the media 3 days a week as a quarterback.
0: Mm-hmm.
1: Any reporters that wanted to come in and speak to me had the opportunity to do so. Mm. And I'm explaining the protests over and over again, and Eric Reed is explaining it over and over again. So it became less so of what the intention was. Now, on the whether or not I wanted to play, I had continuously been reaching out to teams. We had put out workout videos. I released directly through my channels that I want to play and want to continue. And really what that became is a way to try to manipulate people to say, oh, you shouldn't care about this because he doesn't care about it. And that's just demonstrably false. I love playing football. I am passionate about it. I was actively seeking and pursuing my career. But I also didn't see the need to sit down in an interview and explain that I wanted to play football when I had been saying it and showing it in all of the other ways.
0: Our guest today is former NFL quarterback Colin Kaepernick. We'll be right back after a short break. I'm Tanya Mosley, and this is Fresh Air.

To keep up with what's on the show and get highlights of our interviews, follow us on Instagram at NPR Fresh Air. Fresh Air's executive producer is Sam Brigger. Our technical director and engineer is Audrey Bentham. Our engineer today is Adam Staniszewski. Our interviews and reviews are produced and edited by Phyllis Myers, Anne-Marie Baldonado, Lauren Krenzel, Teresa Madden, Monique Nazareth, Thea Challoner, Susan Yakundi, Anna Bauman, and Nico Gonzalez-Whistler. Our digital media producer is Molly C.V. Nesper. Roberta Shorrock directs the show. With Terry Gross, I'm Tanya Mosley.

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9: Live from NPR News in Washington, I'm Ryland Barton. The Supreme Court has rejected President Trump's push for new mail-in voting restrictions for the midterm election. NPR's Hansi Lo Wong reports.
10: The Supreme Court ruling means the U.S. Postal Service is expected to continue delivering ballots as usual for the midterm general election. At issue was whether the Postal Service has the authority to refuse to deliver mail-in ballots to voters in states where election officials do not turn over voter lists to the mailing agency and do not have certain barcodes on their ballot envelopes. We should note USPS is a financial supporter of NPR. The Postal Service issued those requirements in response to an executive order by President Trump. A federal judge in Boston blocked them after finding that USPS has no authority to impose them on states. Now the Supreme Court has decided to keep the judge's ruling in place. Voting by mail has already started in some states.